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2: For $3,500, the lucky winner of the briefcase was Zachary Distel, curator of special collections at the Filson Historical Society. He says the society is hopeful it can give them a better understanding of Sanders' business operation, adding to their comprehensive trove of Kentucky history.
3: Hopefully there's, you know, correspondence really kind of showing, I hate to say, how the sausage was made, but to kind of see behind the scenes of, you know, what life was like for him, especially after he sold the company.
2: KFC started in the 1930s in Corbin, Kentucky, when Harlan Sanders started selling fried chicken out of a service station.
4: Announcing the Portable Sunday Dinner by Colonel Sanders.
2: The first franchise opened in 1952 in Salt Lake City, Utah, before Sanders sold the company in 1964 to John Y. Brown, who would later become governor of Kentucky.
4: Okay, Colonel, hit the road.
2: The Claudia Sanders Dinner House was the headquarters for the growing fried chicken operation. The Sanders family purchased Blackwood Hall, which sits directly across from the dinner house, and lived there for years. And the colonel would often take his work home.
5: He would put three or four or five franchisees up in here. They would actually stay overnight for like a week, and he would come down here and train.
2: Morgan Hancock Lewis is a realtor with 6 Degrees Real Estate. A week before the auction, she gave tours of Blackwood Hall, which is closed to the public, as friends of the Sanders still live there today. The family still runs Claudia Sanders Dinner House as well. In all, nearly $300,000 was made in the auction. While most attendees sought to leave with a coveted item, Elizabeth Ruggles Pitchford says she just wanted to experience the action. She already has plenty of keepsakes from Harlan Sanders, her great-grandfather.
6: And I hope that people can enjoy, like I said, taking a little piece of him with them and appreciating it and continuing the legacy that he has.
7: That report from Andrew Henderson of the Appalachia Mid-South Newsroom.
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9: Good afternoon. You're listening to KTOO. I'm Jamie Deep here with local and statewide news. Thanks for tuning in. A fungal outbreak is spreading among spruce trees in the Tongass National Forest this summer. As Coast Alaska's Angela Denning reports, the needles might be discolored, but the trees should be fine.
10: If you've been walking trails near the muskeg, the boggy wetlands in southeast, you might have noticed some spruce trees not looking so great. Earlier this summer, the green needles turned a bright yellow-orange. Now they're more rusty-colored. So what's the deal?
11: Spruce needle rust.
10: That's 3-year-old Eli Mulvey talking to his mom.
12: How do you know it's spruce needle rust?
11: Because I can see some orange.
12: On the needles?
11: Yeah.
12: Is it busting out?
11: Yeah.
12: What kind of organism makes that on the needles?
11: Fungus. Funguses.
12: Yep, you're right.
10: His mom would know. Robin Mulvey is a forest pathologist with the U.S. Forest Service. She recorded that conversation years ago when her son was young. But Mulvey still thinks this fungus is really cool. She says this summer's outbreak is the largest she's seen in her 15 years working in Juneau. It's even on her running shoes.
13: And I've washed my shoes a few times, and the bottoms of my running shoes are still bright orange. I had spores all over the windshield of my car, on my patio, and I think of it more like a big pollen year. That's kind of the level of damage, and it's just a phenomenon that we can track and enjoy.
10: The fungus is mostly cosmetic and doesn't hurt the trees. The infected needles will die and drop off, and next year, they'll put out new green growth. It's a natural cycle, but the cycle requires one other part, nearby Labrador tea, also known as tundra tea. Spruce is just the temporary host.
13: All of the spores that are being produced on Sitka spruce right now, they can't infect spruce. They have to only infect Labrador tea.
10: How does that even evolve?
13: I mean, that's a great question. And there are a lot of diseases that have this type of life cycle. This is just one. So we have another one that goes between western hemlock and blueberry leaves. We have another one on 1-year-old needles of Sitka spruce that doesn't

0: don't have an alternate host. It just goes from spruce to spruce.
1: So given the exact right environment and perfect weather, these fungal spores are produced on Labrador tea leaves in early summer. They float through the air onto new spruce shoots, which become yellow, then orange as the summer goes on. Mulvey says that's the fruiting stage of the fungus. Then the spores blow back to Labrador tea, where they overwinter on the top of the leaves, turning them purple to orange.
0: And, you know, most people, when they think about disease, they have a negative connotation with that. When there's disease in humans, that's a bad thing. But in the forest, these fungi are part of the ecosystem, and they're just playing their role, is just doing its thing. And so we can kind of appreciate that process.
1: Although the Labrador tea is infected by the fungus, it's not harmful to humans. But it's still a good idea to harvest plants without spots or discoloration. Reporting for Coast Alaska, in Petersburg, I'm Angela Denning.
2: A candlelight vigil for the loss of two 16-year-olds who died in Juneau earlier this week brought together more than 150 mourners last night. KTOO's Clarice Larson was there and brings us this story. In a note to listeners, the story mentions suicide and runs about 3 minutes long.
3: As the sun set on Tuesday evening, the warm glow of candles filled the outdoor basketball court at the Zantakahini School campus in Lemon Creek. More than 150 people stood around a vigil to remember 16-year-olds Leotis, also known as Leo Phillips, and Zoe, also known as Z. Clark, whose bodies were discovered Monday. The crowd was filled with family, community members, teachers, and classmates of the pair. Eli Phillips, Leo's uncle, led an opening prayer.
4: We are gathered here for this tragic loss of these two young ones here. It's tragic, it took their lives. We don't understand why, but we got a feeling in our hearts that we got to forgive them. For whatever reason why, we got to forgive them.
3: Juneau police reported the two teenagers were missing Monday morning. Later that afternoon, the two were found dead in a wooded area near the Zantakahini campus. A firearm was located near their bodies, and police say it appeared the two had died from gunshot wounds. At the vigil, people shared their memories of the two teenagers. Leo was remembered as a loyal friend who always was ready to crack dad jokes. Uriah Clark, Z's cousin, said the pair loved each other.
5: The happiest I saw him was with her, and, you know, he... through all the things she's been through, he's been there, and that I believe they both were hurting, and that their last moments were peaceful.
3: Z used they-them pronouns, according to some family members at the vigil. Some family members referred to Z using she-her pronouns. Z was remembered as a happy-go-lucky kid who always stood up for others, an artist who was involved in Lego robotics, and had dreams of attending culinary school.
6: My life's never going to be complete anymore.
3: That's Z's father, Zach Clark. He said he felt blindsided by Z's death.
6: Parents just need to love their kids harder and stronger. That's all I can say.
3: He described Z as a bright-spirited, loving kid who touched the lives of everyone they met.
6: There's still so many answers that a lot of us need, like what happened up there, if any forensics can say what happened, what truly happened.
3: According to police, an investigation into the pair's death is ongoing, and their bodies have been sent to the Alaska State Medical Examiner's Office in Anchorage for autopsies. Z's father thanked the community for sharing their condolences and their love for Z.
6: This is all I've wanted. I just wanted to see if my kid was loved by people, and her friend showing up shows me that she was loved.
3: If you or someone you know is in crisis, the Suicide and Crisis Lifeline is available to call, text, or chat by dialing 988. Or contact the crisis text line by texting TALK to 741-741. You can be connected with community resources by calling 211. In Juneau, I'm Clarice Larson.
2: And the Juneau School District and community organizations are offering additional support and resources following the death of the two teenagers reported Monday evening. Superintendent Sean Arnold says the district is providing on-site crisis counseling at some schools. He says school staff are also reaching out to students they believe would be affected.
7: We had many of our schools, probably more than half of our schools, impacted or touched by the events that had occurred.
2: Arnold says he can't list the specific schools due to privacy reasons. Those schools also have quiet spaces for students that need a safe space to take breaks or process feelings. The Central Council of the Tlingit and Haida Indian Tribes of Alaska is providing counselors and behavioral specialists to support the district. The tribe is also guiding students through various talking circles to process their emotions. Juno Douglas High School, Yada'at Kathle, and Yakuske Dakahedi High School have teen health centers where anyone ages 13 to 20 in Juno can receive free physical and mental health services. Resources are also available outside of schools. JAMI Health and Wellness is providing free walk-in counseling at its JAMI family location on the following dates. Today until 5:30 p.m., Thursday, September 3rd from 2:30 to 5:30 p.m., and Friday, September 4th from 2 to 4:30 p.m. JAMI also provides ongoing 24/7 crisis support by phone at 907-463-3303. Southeast Alaska Regional Health Consortium offers a free 24/7 helpline to Southeast residents at 1-877-294-0074. 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Executive Director Aaron Surma says staff are also available to help people figure out options.
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2: 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And taking a look at the weather in Juno, it's currently 66 degrees and sunny over at the Juno International Airport with a few clouds. It's expected to stay mostly clear tonight with a low around 46. And for the rest of this week going into this weekend, we've got sun in the forecast with highs in the high 60s to 70 degrees and lows in the low to mid 40s. 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For more news, head to ktoo.org. I'm Jamie Deep. 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
14: This was just so unnecessary. This young man had never even had a traffic ticket.
15: A 20-year-old Haitian man who lost temporary protected status died this week.
16: His family said he died by suicide.
15: How his death is affecting his community this Wednesday, September 2nd, on All Things Considered. I'm Elsa Chang.
16: And I'm Scott Detrow, Canada's Michigan's top trade partner.
15: how the trade war between the U.S. and Canada is playing out there.
17: The cost of just goods is going up, so it's making it tougher on our profit margins, trying to keep it small town, small prices.
16: And there's a new historic landmark in San Francisco.
15: A house covered with the painted faces of Latin rock musicians.
18: For decades, this is one of the houses, if not the house, that has functioned as an active cultural hub.
16: And the effort to preserve the diaries of a Palestinian writer.
15: First, this news.
19: Live from NPR News in Washington, I'm Janine Herbst. Oil giant Chevron says it's expanding its operations in Venezuela. This days after President Trump announced an ambitious deal to develop the nation's oil reserves and give the Pentagon a stake in the profits. Chevron says it's been assigned additional acreage in the Orinoco Belt, where the company has an established position. Joint venture plans include investing more than $7 billion over 5 years and more than doubling production to around 600,000 barrels a day. The Trump administration has intervened to aid OpenAI in a landmark legal battle over the use of the New York Times content to train its large language machines. NPR's David Folkenflik reports the Justice Department says it's necessary to protect U.S. global leadership in AI.
20: The New York Times struck a deal last year with Amazon, allowing that digital titan to feed Times content into its AI systems. But the Times has alleged vast copyright infringement by OpenAI, which has no such deal. OpenAI has said, quote, it would be impossible to train today's leading AI models without using copyrighted materials. But the company argues it transforms the content legally. As far from the first litigation involving the Times, Trump, and the administration, the president privately filed a $15 billion lawsuit against the Times over its coverage. For its part, the Times is suing the Pentagon over restrictions on reporting. David Folkenflik, NPR News.
19: The COVID-19 flu and RSV vaccines continue to be very safe and effective. That's according to new independent analysis. And based on the results, several major medical groups are issuing new guidelines, urging Americans to continue getting the shots, as NPR's Rob Stein reports.
21: The analyses were conducted by the University of Minnesota's Vaccine Integrity Project, which was created to counter questions raised by the Trump administration about the shots and the federal government's failure to issue updated guidelines for the COVID, flu, and RSV vaccines. Based on the results, groups representing family doctors, pediatricians, obstetricians, and other specialists recommend the shots for more people than the federal government, including healthy adults, young children, and pregnant people. Rob Stein, NPR News.
19: A judge in Massachusetts has sent the jury home, telling them to come back tomorrow for a sixth day of deliberation after they told him they're deadlocked and they can't reach a unanimous decision on whether to convict Lindsay Clancy of murdering her three children in 2023. It's the second time they've told Judge William Sullivan they couldn't come to a verdict. Her lawyers say she was suffering from postpartum psychosis. If the jury can't come to a decision, Sullivan could declare a mistrial. You're listening to NPR News. Israel disciplined a troop commander for misconduct in the occupied West Bank and announced charges in the beating death of a Palestinian held in an Israeli prison. This amid a rise in international condemnation for what activists say is a spike in human rights against Palestinians. And NPR's Kerry Khan has more.
22: Israeli officials charged 12 prison guards in the death of a Palestinian man who died after being kicked, punched, and struck with clubs back in 2023. Prosecutors say the beating caused his death, a rare admission of mistreatment. In another infrequent move, a troop commander in the West Bank was dismissed for leading soldiers in prayers with a group of Israeli settlers in Kusra. The settlers continued to besiege Palestinian homes in the West Bank town. Misconduct allegations by Israeli troops and prison officials have skyrocketed since the war in Gaza. Israel's far-right Minister of National Security, Itamar Ben-Gvir, has publicly touted the tougher treatment, including withholding food from Palestinian prisoners. Kerry Khan, NPR News, Tel Aviv.
19: The U.S. Mint is selling a $1 gold-colored commemorative coin to celebrate America's 250th birthday, featuring President Trump's face on one side. Now, the coin is actually money. Its design includes Trump's face as the head and then the Great Seal of the United States as tails. A roll of 25 coins costs $61. A bag of 100 coins costs $154.50. I'm Janine Herbst, NPR News in Washington.
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23: It's All Things Considered from NPR News. I'm Scott Detrow in Washington.
24: And I'm Elsa Chang in Culver City, California. 20-year-old Pierre Damas Bell arrived in the U.S. from Haiti in 2024. He graduated from his high school in Springfield, Ohio this year with honors. He was a talented soccer player, active in ROTC, and he had recently started college at Wright State University. But on Monday, Bell died, a death that his family believes was a suicide, motivated by the loss of temporary protected status, or TPS, for so many Haitian immigrants earlier this summer. Several weeks ago, Bell had shared on Instagram that ICE had placed a GPS monitor on his ankle. He wrote that he was, quote, carrying a feeling of shame and humiliation that I never imagined I would experience. I'm going to bring in now Carl Ruby. He's the senior pastor of the Central Christian Church in Springfield, Ohio. He is also an immigration advocate and has been with Bell's family since his death. And a warning, our conversation does include graphic descriptions of violence. Pastor Ruby, thank you so much for making the time to speak with us.
25: You're welcome, Elsa.
24: Can you just first tell me a little bit about Pierre? What was he like?
25: Pierre was friendly, joyful. Everyone who knew him loved him. His teachers speak well of him. He works at Texas Roadhouse. His fellow employees and managers speak well of him. He was just a joyful, very smart young man who wanted to be a doctor.
24: I know that you've been in very close contact with Pierre's family this week. Can you share how they're doing right now?
25: Yeah, I mean, they're devastated, like, you know, all of our families would be. I think the difference is they're devastated and they're angry because this was just so unnecessary. This young man had never even had a traffic ticket, posed no threat at all. He was just terrified of going back to Haiti.
24: Yeah. What is Pierre's family saying to you about his death? Why do they think it happened?
25: They believe that it happened because of the ankle monitor. He was teased at school about it. He's a student at Wright State. He posted about it. He talked with friends about it. I mean, there are two things. He was ashamed of it, and he was afraid of going back to Haiti. So it's a combination of those two things. And I think what kind of pushed him over the brink was in the ROTC class, they were handing out uniforms, and everyone in the class got a uniform except for him. And he was told he couldn't get one because of his immigration status or the ankle monitor.
24: Mm-hmm. This is so horrific. And I'm wondering if you've had a sense to talk to a number of people in the Haitian community in Springfield, and if you're gathering just how this death this week is affecting the broader community there, the broader Haitian community.
25: Well, I've heard lots of reports of people who are suicidal. So in some sense, this doesn't come as a big surprise. It's like every time the Haitian community begins to get their balance, they get hit again. And they've taken one hit after another here in Springfield. The first one recently was when they started getting letters telling them they had to show up at the ICE office down in Blue Ash or over in Westerville. And that's where they get the ankle monitors. which everyone here refers to as shackles now. And the second blow was there's just a dramatic increase in ICE activity. They're here every single day picking up people. They seem to want to do it in areas where lots of people see them. It's usually on one of the main streets, gas stations, or grocery stores. They are just terrified. And it's hard because they've all lost their jobs. They don't have money. People are trying to take food to them. And they're afraid to come out of their homes, but they are more afraid of going back to Haiti.
24: Yeah. And just living in that state of mind sounds so incredibly tiring, exhausting, and frightening.
25: Yeah. I was walking into an ICE appointment with a man from my church. And as we were walking down the sidewalk to the door, he leaned over and he said, "Pastor, the gangs in Haiti just kidnapped my brother." And I said, what happened to him? And he said, "They burned him." I said, is he okay? And he said, "No, they burned him alive."
24: Oh my God.
25: And I've heard multiple stories like that just from the small sample of Haitians who attend my church. There's another man who the gangs in Haiti decapitated his best friend and left the body in the front yard of his house back in Haiti, where his wife and kids still live. I talked to a Haitian child in my church who talked about witnessing hogs eating bodies. I talked to a reporter who's down there right now. He's embedded with the gang suppression regiment. And he said people who've been deported are getting off the planes and running for their lives. You know, part of what happens, the government talks about giving them $2,400 or $2,600 if they self-deport. The gangs assume everyone's getting off the plane has that money. So they are targets, and they don't have that. I haven't heard of anyone getting that money. I've heard they get $65 from someone in Haiti, and that's it. So the level of fear is just so, so high. They will do anything, including take their lives, not to go back.
24: Carl Ruby is the senior pastor at the Central Christian Church in Springfield, Ohio. Pastor Ruby, I'm so sorry for why we are talking today, but I thank you so much for joining us.
25: Thank you, Elsa.
24: And if you or someone you know is in crisis, or if you're thinking about hurting yourself, please, you can call or text the Suicide and Crisis Lifeline at 988. Also, NPR has reached out to Wright State University ROTC for comment, and we have not yet heard back.
23: We're going to head to Upper Michigan now, a region that has steadily supported Republicans since the Tea Party wave of 2010. This year, Michigan has a competitive U.S. Senate race, which could be instrumental in deciding the balance of power in November's midterms. The state is also seeing economic and political repercussions from the recent trade war between the U.S. and Canada, because Canada is Michigan's top trading partner. But as Russ McNamara reports, trade war or not, many voters remain steadfast in their political beliefs.
2: Newberry is a faded logging town about 60 miles west of the Canadian border. The village's largest employers are a prison, a hospital, and a mill that makes wood siding. Resident and entrepreneur Ben Rahali says running his appliance and furniture stores are tough.
17: The cost of just goods is going up, so it's making it tougher on our profit margins. Trying to keep it small town, small prices.
2: And Rahali says he's baffled by the trade war.
17: Well, we do a lot of business with Canada, surprising enough people don't know about.
2: Rahali voted for President Trump, but wouldn't rule out voting for a Democrat in the future.
17: Yeah, I voted for him, but I don't think everything he's making right on his decisions of, yes, we need goods made in America, but we don't have a workforce either.
2: That attitude is reflective of many voters here. Michigan's a swing state that's in the middle of a hotly contested race for U.S. Senate between progressive Democrat Abdul El-Sayed and Trump-backed Republican and former Congressman Mike Rogers. Since the start of President Trump's second term, traffic is down at the International Bridge between Sault Ste. Marie, Michigan and Sault, Ontario. That's an hour's drive east of Newberry. Because of that, the economy on either side of the bridge has missed out on tens of millions of revenue, according to the International Bridge Administration. The state as a whole is uniquely susceptible to a trade war due to the regular back and forth of auto parts, lumber, steel, and tourists. Visiting from Tennessee, tourist Todd Campbell and his wife Debbie were watching the Algoma Harvester, a Canadian carrier, make its way upstream through the Sioux Locks, the shipping channel that allows freighters to bypass the rapids of the St. Mary's River. He believes the president's talk of making Canada the 51st state is just rhetoric. But as for the actual tariff war,
3: I'm not real happy about that. I'm a more conservative person, but I'm not happy with the way that's going, to be honest with you.
2: Campbell owns a trucking company near Knoxville. He says his business is good and likes most of the pro-business policies of Republicans.
3: Doing that doesn't mean I'm lockstep with every decision they make, to be honest with you. So I think both sides are really out for themselves, and we all get caught in the middle right here. That's a good example of it.
2: When it comes to the midterms, Campbell isn't going to vote blue, saying he thinks the Democratic Party has been hijacked by the far left when it comes to other issues like abortion rights. Homer Coleman is a trucker on vacation with his wife and friends. He says he's an independent voter who doesn't support abortion rights, but is totally baffled by the president's actions.
5: I mean, Canada and the United States are sort of like, I would say brothers, you know, really. But it's just gotten to a point where it's just so animosity. He seems like he wants to pick a fight with everybody. And he shouldn't be picking a fight with Canada, of all people. You know what I'm saying? You know, they were our allies, you know, and now.
2: So far, he says he's undecided on who he would vote for in the U.S. Senate race come November. Nearby, retired engineer John Laban from the West Michigan town of Muskegon considers himself a middle-of-the-road voter. He applauds the president for evening out trade with Canada and is critical of the left for not being more policy-forward.
6: What did the Democrats have to offer me other than orange man bad? That's all they could say last time. Don't tell me who not to vote for. Tell me why I should vote for you.
2: Still, Homer Coleman figures there's not a lot he can do with the ballot box, and that the record high cost of diesel fuel he puts in his big rig is driving up costs for everyone. So for now,
5: but I got to work as hard as I can and just try to, you know, try to get along with people, you know, so that's about it.
2: Easier said than done for President Trump and Prime Minister Mark Carney. For NPR News, I'm Russ McNamara in Sault Ste. Marie, Michigan.

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2: Kotushlagao, the Tlingit Russian Battles, has its world premiere September 11th at Thunder Mountain Middle School Auditorium. 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
2: Not just one. Chaperot also says these chatbots should link to digitized copies of the original archival records, such as confiscation and claim files, since the answers provided by AI and the underlying database are susceptible to errors.
3: The evidence is in the primary sources.
2: Some people who specialise in tracking down looted artworks from World War II, like Mark Mazurowski, are less optimistic about AI's potential to streamline his field of expertise.
4: People find looted art without resorting to AI.
2: Mazurowski is a co-founder of the Holocaust Art Restitution Project. He says many archives remain undigitised and are subject to data privacy laws. This drastically limits the pool of data an AI tool can scrape.
4: Even if they are published on the internet, how are you going to interpret all that alphabet soup? These are really complex cases.
2: Meanwhile, the team behind the AI provenance assistant at Santa Clara University say they plan to expand their tool to include more databases. They also hope, down the road, to apply AI to finding and repatriating African, Asian and pre-Columbian art as well. Chloe Veltman, NPR News.
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1: 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Gunachi, Shawa, Toksunusum, Salama. Thank you for listening.

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1: In Los Angeles, I'm Kai Rizdahl. It is Wednesday today, the second day of September. Good as it always is to have you along, everybody. There's a concept in economics known as the velocity of money. Literally, how quickly money changes hands out there. It's a useful indicator of how lively, I guess, any given economy is. We today here on this program are going to introduce a related but not officially recognized corollary, the velocity of prices, the vessel of choice being diesel fuel. Yesterday, $5.63 a gallon. Today, at a nickel, $5.68, the highest national average since President Trump started his war with Iran, just 13 cents off the highest recorded price ever. And if we all needed yet another lesson that timing is everything, tariffs and wars aside, diesel prices usually do have a seasonal upswing in the fall. Marketplace's Caitlin Tan gets us going.
2: I took the family Dodge diesel pickup to the gas station in Pinedale, Wyoming this morning. I'm seeing diesel prices here today, $5.75. Yikes. Okay, let's see what it costs. Okay, grand total, $191.11. Almost $200. And even if you drive a gas vehicle, Gas Buddy analyst Patrick DeHaan says diesel was still involved.
3: And the cars we're driving don't get to the car dealerships without a semi-truck using diesel.
2: Same for your apples and carrots and bread. A diesel tractor tills up the crops, a truck brings them to a processing center.
3: You know, then a distribution center and then the grocery store.
2: And University of Tennessee's Thomas Goldsby says companies often pass down those high diesel prices to consumers.
4: Ultimately, they're looking to make sure that they cover their costs and can maybe make a dime here and there.
2: And diesel prices likely haven't topped out. Fall brings surging demand for harvesting crops, plus cooler weather means heating homes. And as Alan Schaefer with the nonprofit Engine Technology Forum points out,
5: home heating oil comes out of the same distillate fuel pool that diesel does.
2: Combine those seasonal demands with current global politics, well, you guessed it, even higher diesel prices. I'm Caitlin Tan for Marketplace.
1: How about that fill up? Wall Street today, a little bounce back in equities. And hey, look, I made it 3 minutes into the program without saying the word bonds. We'll have the details when we do the numbers.

0: You know how when you've only met somebody a couple of three times over like a year and a half, you kind of forget some of the details?
1: Wait, you grew a beard. Did you always have a beard?
2: Always had a beard.
1: You always had a beard?
2: Always had a beard.
1: All right, well, it's been a while since I've seen you. How are you?
2: Good, how are you?
1: Good. Maybe it's a little bushier. Is that the deal?
2: Could be a little bit bushier.
1: A little bit bushier, all right.
2: Yeah.
0: That's Jimmy Orlandini. He's the owner of Altadena Hardware. We've been talking to him since his business burned down in the Eaton Fire back in January of 2025. Today, we're about a 15-minute drive from where his old store used to be.
1: We're in a hardware store.
2: Yes, come on, man. We are in Arnold's Hardware Store.
1: How did this come to pass? It's been a long haul.
2: It has been a long haul. Back in the end of the year last year, one of our mutual salesmen's, mine and Arnold's, the guy that owned Arnold's at the time, he said, you know, I know you're having a hard time finding somewhere, but you might want to talk to Basil that owns Arnold's Frontier Hardware. I think he wants to retire.
1: Music to your ears, right?
2: Well, I was very reluctant because I knew Basil, I knew of Basil, and I was like, I don't think he's ready to retire. He's a little bit younger. But I made the phone call, and he's like, let me think about it, but I've been kind of leaning that way.
1: And here we are, and it worked out. You bought the business, you bought the property it's on.
2: Yes.
1: Right?
2: Yes. I just keep digging.
1: Yeah, that's right. Basically, well, we'll get to the financing in a minute. Basically turkey, right? I mean, you haven't closed a day since you took over.
2: No.
1: That's great.
2: Yeah.
1: That's really great. You put your house on the line to buy this place, didn't you?
2: Yeah.
1: Are you not terrified?
2: Absolutely. Yeah. But it's hardware, and it's what we know.
1: Everybody needs hardware,
2: right? Yeah, and this is a great store. It's a great community store, just like Altadena was to Altadena. Yeah. I mean, Altadena Hardware was to Altadena.
1: Right.
2: Arnold's is an institution in Sierra Madre, and the people of Sierra Madre are ecstatic to see it keep going.
1: Right, yeah.
2: Under the same name.
1: It's a family business, it's a thing, right?
2: Yeah.
1: You're 15 minutes-ish from the old place.
2: Yeah.
1: You're gonna open up back up there when you get there.
2: Yep. When we get back.
1: Keep this place and
2: reopen in Altadena.
1: And you're just going to run back and forth?
2: Yep.
1: Wow.
2: Yep.
1: Wow. Employees, your old employees and then the employees of this place. I mean, you have a slight dilemma there, right?
2: It was a little bit. Part of the agreement with Basil was to retain most of his employees, which I ended up retaining all of his employees. And as well, bringing back a few of the Altadena employees. I have some still waiting in the wind. As we get busier and we get into the remodel of the store, we will need more help.
1: Yeah. We are not far from Altadena. You've seen people come and say, Jimmy, here we are.
2: Absolutely.
1: Are you?
2: Yeah. For the first couple of weeks, it was people walking in and doing the double take, like, what are you doing here?
1: That's cool.
2: Now that it's out on social media and we did kind of a hello goodbye party for Basil's retirement and us coming in, now more and more Altadena people are coming in.
1: Yeah. Are you surprised it took you this long to find a place? Because Arnold's has been here for decades and decades and decades.
2: It's still kind of hard for me to think that I didn't find a temporary spot in Altadena, which I really thought.
1: Oh, yeah, but we talked about that, right? It was so expensive, right? I mean, the rates were just through the roof.
2: Through the roof.
1: Yeah.
2: But, I all good things happen to people that wait, right? This was the right thing.
1: Little karma, little kismet, right?
2: Yeah. It was just, this was the right thing. Yeah.
1: Thanks so much. I really appreciate it.
2: Of course.
0: That thing Jimmy said about this being a local hardware store, it's true.
3: Jimmy.
2: Yes, sir.
3: Hey, Paul Costa. I've been coming here since I was 30.
2: All right.
3: So I'm glad to see you. So you're the current owner.
2: Yes, sir.
3: Good. I know Basil and the whole gang.
2: Yes, very good.

0: Uber announced today it's cutting 10% of its workforce, comes to about 3,300 jobs. CEO Dara Khosrowshahi said he wants to create a simpler, leaner organization with, in particular, fewer layers of management. So we decided today is the day to let all those middle managers out there shine. Marketplace's Stephanie Hughes got the assignment.
1: In a workplace, you've got what organizational psychologist Bob Sutton calls grease people and gunk people.
2: When you've got the wrong middle managers in the wrong places, they can gum up the works.
1: Sutton, who's a professor emeritus at Stanford, says the idea with cutting management layers is you get rid of the people who slow things down and battle with others for power. But sometimes it can be hard to know the unappreciated, invisible work that middle managers do.
2: Like making sure the handoffs work, actually knowing who to go to gossip to get things done.
1: Sutton says this is part of a larger trend. Let go of some managers, give others bigger teams. According to a Gallup review of U.S. workplaces, the average team has 12 people. That's about 50% larger than back in 2013. But Sutton says you can end up with teams that are too big.
2: What happens is that the boss gets overloaded, they become a bottleneck, it becomes frustrating.
1: And more decisions can end up with the big boss, says Julia Dar with Boston Consulting Group.
3: Instead of decision-making moving down closer to the front line, things move up towards the CEO.
1: Dar says that shrinking an organization's size doesn't necessarily save money long term. In order for it to make sense, companies have to figure out exactly how all the work, visible and invisible, is going to get done.
3: If you don't, you will make a temporary shift in the cost base, but you might equally add that back in terms of contractors, new hires in the subsequent years.
1: Dar says fewer workers aspire to be middle managers now. And that's a problem because today's middle managers are tomorrow's leaders. But as one of my bosses said to me today, it can be lonely in the middle. I'm Stephanie Hughes for Marketplace.

0: We are short, depending on who you talk to, give or take 4 million housing units in this economy. To fix that, a lot of cities are looking at zoning and building codes and the often well-intentioned restrictions that can slow or prevent a whole lot of building. Among those restrictions, parking. Rules dating back to the 50s and 60s in some cities, when cars were very much more king, dictate that new apartment buildings provide a certain number of parking spaces. But times and cities change, and those rules might not really be needed anymore. Marketplace's Amy Scott has that one.
1: I'm driving through Denver's River North Art District with Stefan Chavez Norgaard. He's an assistant professor of public policy at the University of Denver. Rhino, as it's called, is a former industrial area, now filled with art galleries, craft breweries, and bougie shops and restaurants.
2: When you see a Shake Shack, that's when you know there's some gentrification for sure.
1: Oh, there's a Rivian dealer.
2: There you go.
1: There's also a lot of new apartment buildings with amenities like rooftop decks, fitness centers, and private parking.
2: And a lot of these projects are the exact kinds of projects that can benefit from changes to the parking rules.
1: Until a year ago, Denver required that most apartment buildings provide at least one parking spot per unit. But last August, the city council voted to eliminate those requirements in an effort to spur more housing. A single parking spot can add as much as $50,000 to the cost of construction. It also leaves less space for housing. In a study published before the vote, Chavez Norgaard and a colleague estimated the change could add up to 460 more housing units per year, almost 13%.
2: We like to think we provided a sort of data-driven resource for city council as they made that decision. It's not a total game changer, but that adds up over time.
1: To make that case, Chavez Norgaard used a tool called the Housing Policy Simulator, developed by Turner Labs. That's a nonprofit that promotes housing affordability. On a Zoom call, Turner's Alex Casey shows me how it works.
3: Let's see, I'll share screen here. All right, are you seeing this large map?
1: The map shows all the parcels in Denver with a bunch of different variables users can tweak. Height restrictions, setbacks from the street, permitting fees, local economic conditions, and yes, parking requirements.
3: What we built with our tool here is essentially kind of a sandbox for policymakers to get a sense about how these changing policy conditions impact the likelihood of new housing being built.
1: So far, the simulator covers more than 20 cities in California, Arizona, and Virginia, with more in the works. In Denver, it's too soon to know how the parking change will play out in the real world. Chavez Norgaard says he's heard from developers who still plan to build parking because residents, and often the investors backing a project, want it. But as an example of the potential impact, he takes me to a housing project built a few years ago in the nearby Five Points neighborhood. Before Denver abolished parking minimums for all buildings, the city had relaxed requirements for affordable housing projects like this one.
2: You know, one thing you'll notice about this parcel is that it's sort of this oddly shaped, small, triangular lot,
1: which made it difficult and expensive to provide parking. There's a light rail stop just steps away, but as we're talking, a resident of the building comes home after a day of work and points out that the city suspended light rail service for maintenance until next year. And that's something the simulator can't really predict. Quentin Thornton, who has an injured leg, says he now has to catch the bus a block and a half away.
4: Because I have a car, but I don't park it over here because it's not really enough sometimes.
1: He's hoping they turn the small vacant lot next door into parking. In Denver, I'm Amy Scott for Marketplace.

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0: This is Marketplace. I'm Kai Rizdahl. There is, as you might have heard, a loneliness epidemic in this country, male loneliness specifically. There have been articles and op-eds and podcasts and academic studies all about the idea that men have trouble maintaining relationships. I saw an article in Slate the other day, though, suggesting the loneliness gender divide might not be as relevant as the loneliness economic divide. Nick Kepler had the byline on that piece. Nick, thanks for coming on the program.
1: Oh, thank you for having me.
2: Just to be really clear here, the common perception is that the loneliness thing is a male thing. But in reality, you're the guy who crunched the data. It's not gender so much as it is socioeconomic status, right?
1: That's correct. And all the big signifiers of loneliness, men and women are about equal. If you go down into some of the data, there are some signs that men are a bit more pessimistic about being lonely. But in the really big measurements, do you feel lonely? How many close friends do you have? How much time do you spend alone? There's not much of a gender difference. But socioeconomic status is a good predictor of loneliness. In fact, you can even keep track of how much income will buy you a few extra hours with other people per day. In a really big survey, people making less than $25,000 a year spent about 6.5 hours alone, and people who are earning $100,000 or more spent about 3 hours alone.
2: That socioeconomic status is, you know, we all sort of know empirically what that means, but it literally drives the choices that people make to be alone. I want you to tell me about this guy, Dan, that you talk about in this piece.
1: Sure. Dan is a guy from Massachusetts who I talked to. He was in his early 20s when the pandemic started, and then his friend group sort of tapered off. He's going to community college. He's still doing some online courses, but most of his income comes from being a home health aide. It's a growing profession for people who don't have a college degree, and it's one of many low-income professions that are now very solitary. You don't really have any coworkers. That's the same for people who do Uber or Lyft or DoorDash. A lot of people like Dan are finding themselves in jobs that just don't allow coworkers, like you might have had if you worked the assembly line a few decades ago.
2: Right. You mentioned college. College also is a supercharger of relationships, and those who in this economy who cannot or don't go to college, they then suffer accordingly.
1: Yeah. One researcher did describe it as a supercharger. You go there and you meet friends who last for a very long time. Also, the kind of jobs that do require a college degree, accountants, journalists, researchers, just those kind of white-collar jobs. And those you're expected to network, you're expected to form relationships with other people in the profession. I know most of my good friends are journalists or former journalists. And that's just not as true for people working lower income jobs.
2: You know, you mentioned this in the piece. We are 25, 6 years out now

0: from Robert Putnam and that book he wrote, Bowling Alone, which it doesn't seem like it's gotten any better.
1: Yeah, by every measurement of loneliness, things have gotten worse since that book came out in 2000. The total population who said they do not have a single close friend in one of the larger studies quadrupled, and those who counted 10 or more close friends shrank from 33 to 13%. And this is just in the last few decades.
0: Is economic mobility the only answer here, right? That those at the top end of the income spectrum are okay. Those at the lower end aren't, and we have to get them up somehow to make this social challenge get better.
1: So some of the researchers I spoke to talked about reinvesting in those social connectors that don't cost anything, you know, civic groups, volunteer organizations. I'm always hesitant to recommend a change in personal behavior, but something that people who are feeling lonely should know is that, ironically, they're part of a very large group. A lot of people feel lonely, and there's social reasons for that. So the people who are thinking about reaching out, who are thinking it must be them, it might not be. It's just the way society is structured, so don't think you're weird or there's something about you that's keeping people away.
0: Nick Kepler, his piece in Slate, it's a good one. It's depressing, but it's a good one. It's called America's Loneliness Trap. Nick, thanks a lot. I appreciate your time.
1: Thank you, Kai.

0: Hey, did you hear the one about the economist who went fishing? Dip netting, technically. Big nets on the end of long handles. Here's Ava White from Alaska Public Media.
1: Kevin Barry is chest high in the Kenai River when a salmon jerks his dip net.
2: There we go. On the beach, boys.
1: As Barry drags a hoof-shaped net connected to a long pole, his sons, August and Milton, grab a thick piece of driftwood.
2: Give it a bop. Right on the head, hard. See? Then you put your finger in the gills, and you rip them out.
1: It's the first fish of the day.
2: Yeah, you guys stay with that. I'll be back with another one.
1: In addition to being a dip netter, Barry is chair of the economics department at the University of Alaska Anchorage. He's currently working to understand how much a dip netting trip is worth to Alaskans. But how do you calculate that? Barry says you can look at the cost of travel, along with what people gave up to make it happen, like taking time off of work or forgoing another summer activity.
3: I think every Alaskan out there has the same experience of panicking because summer is getting close to over. And we all have like four different things on any given day we'd like to do. And so all of those things are real costs. And we can think about them as an opportunity cost of going to dip net.
1: Dip netting in Alaska typically wraps up in early August. It's only open to residents, so it sort of feels like a holiday only Alaskans can celebrate. Barry's research is a work in progress, and he's not ready to share exact numbers yet, but he estimates that dip netting on the Kenai River is worth a lot to Alaskans, several hundred dollars more to a household than what they actually spend on it each summer. With gear, time, and travel costs factored in, Barry says buying salmon would be about the same cost as catching it yourself. The real value, he says, is in the experience.
3: There's all sorts of action of people pulling them in, processing them, watching their kids, trying to take care of their camp and everything else. It's just such a chaotic scene that for me, it's like a very Alaskan experience. I tie it very much to the place here.
1: Richard Lesko feels the same. He drove more than 150 miles to fish today and says being surrounded by other Alaskans makes the trek worthwhile. Plus, he says doing it yourself has added benefits.
4: I know how it's processed. I know when it's caught. I know it's bled right after it's caught. I know how it's cleaned and everything, you know.
1: Lesko has caught 10 salmon so far. It's a fraction of the 25 each permit holder can catch, plus an extra 10 for each household member. Meanwhile, Barry only caught 2 fish during our 3-hour trip. Still, his sons say they're having a blast.
5: He's the funnest dad ever.
6: He likes fishing and I like fishing.
1: But Barry says it's not about the fish.
3: It was my middle son's first time. Get to show him how we catch fish and how you start to process them is incredibly valuable. So when we talk about this surplus, it's baking in all those memories, that entire experience together. Right? It's not just the fish you walk away with.
1: Dip netting the Kenai River is a uniquely Alaskan experience. And Barry says it's one he hopes his boys remember. In Kenai, Alaska, I'm Ava White for Marketplace.

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1: This final note on the way out, the day in which capitalism sometimes provides things we maybe don't need. I saw this in Bloomberg that Kalshi, the not uncontroversial betting platform, is going to ask regulators for permission to offer oil futures contracts, specifically futures contracts that never expire and that trade 24/7. Think for just a second about all the oil volatility we've seen since the president's war started, and you can see how this might turn out, you know, poorly. Our media production team includes Brian Allison, John Foki, Montana Johnson, Drew Jostad, Gary O'Keefe, and Charlton Thorpe. Alex Simpson is the manager of media production. And I'm Kai Rizdahl. We will see you tomorrow, everybody. This is APM.
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0: Broadcasting live from the homelands of the Occoquan, this is Juno Afternoon on your public radio station, KTOO. Kunath Cheesh, Hawa, Tuksuk Noon, Salamat. Thank you for joining the conversation. I'm your host, Boston Christopher. Today, it's a special one. It's an hour-long deep dive into Kutlaga, the Tlingit-Russian battles, the first Tlingit opera in recorded history, from the seed of an idea planted by Dr. Rosita Wirl to its multi-year development to rehearsal and opening night coming soon. First, we chat with Dr. Rosita Wirl, Vera Starbard, and Leslie Ishii for the story of how this project was born and the partnership between Sea Alaska Heritage Institute and Perseverance Theater. We then chat with the writing team, where Vera will be joined by Ed Littlefield, Rory Stitt, and Dr. Hune Lance Twitchell. And we end today talking about the production and rehearsal process before the big opening on Friday, September 11th. It's the Tlingit Opera here on Juno Afternoon.
1: Hansen Gress, Ka eat with the shu yi, we kashuk a yi tin. Jin kat ka ke jin tak anachaya ha anikak, gunish cheesh.
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2: 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This week's word comes from Kehinak John Martin. And the word this week is got.
3: Got.
2: That means sockeye salmon. And here's a sentence. Dried sockeye salmon is pretty good. Let's hear it again.
3: Got.
2: Sockeye salmon. 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
4: Kehinuk John Martin was Dakdain Tan and a child of a Kaguantan man. He is from the Hunakawu and was a contributing elder and speaker at many language immersion gatherings in Glacier Bay, Yakutat, and Juneau. He attended boarding school in Shkakwe, Skagway, and attended Gonzaga University.
2: Tune in next week for another Tlingit Word of the Week from KTOO.

0: 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I'm Boston Christopher. You can also join us on our live stream on KTOO's YouTube, Facebook, and Instagram pages. That was just a little bit of the rehearsal music from last night, the orchestra, getting ready for the opening of Katuth Laga, the Tlingit Russian Battles. It's the first Tlingit opera in recorded history. It tells the stories of the Tlingit Russian War in 1802 and 1804 from the Tlingit perspective. It opens on Friday, September 11th for a 2-week run at Thunder Mountain Auditorium. Tickets are available at ptalaska.org, and Sea Alaska Heritage Institute and Perseverance Theater will be selling pay-as-you-can tickets for every Tlingit opera performance except for opening night. A limited number of pay-as-you-can tickets will be available by request at the Thunder Mountain entrance before performances on September 12th and 13th and 18th and 19th. And then all remaining tickets on September 20th are pay-as-you-can at the door. So opera accessible to all. This is a milestone event. Where did this idea come from? How did this journey begin? Well, today we're going to start with the seed, and I am honored to welcome to the studio now Dr. Rosita Wuerl, president of the Sea Alaska Heritage Institute, Vera Starbard, Alaska State Writer Laureate and librettist for the opera, and Perseverance Theater Artistic Director Leslie Ishii. Gunathchi, Shaiyadi, thank you so much. It's a pleasure to have you all in the studio today. Wasiati, how are you today, Dr. Wuerl?
1: Yake,
0: good, that's excellent. And Vera, how are you today? Wasiati?
2: Very beautiful day.
0: It's a nice day out there. And Leslie, Gunathchi for being here. How are you?
3: Gunathchi, really good. It's sunny, it's beautiful, yes.
0: It's so nice out there. It's really great to have you all here. This is a really fantastic project that has been in the works for a long time. And I want to start with you, Dr. Wuerl. Where did the seed, where did the first inclination of this idea come from in you?
1: Well, first of all, let me thank you for this opportunity to be able to talk about our opera. Actually, you know, let me begin by saying that we had traditional operas in our culture. And we would perform them in natural amphitheaters, you know, located adjacent to our villages. Our actors, actresses would be dressed in their, I wouldn't say costume, but maybe regalia. Mm. And they would perform songs and they would tell stories, ancient stories. So it's the traditional, the opera is nothing new to us.
0: Okay.
1: But, you know, I had a research project and I was reading, listening to the old tapes that are stored in the Sitka National Historic Park. And we had elders telling stories about the Tlingit Russian Wars.
0: Mm.
1: And there was one scene that I was really taken with. And this was that our Tlingits were on the beach. They were waiting for the Russians who were slowly advancing up the beach. And it was foggy. And I could see Kashyan, you know, the war leader, the Kiksadi, along with all of the other Tlingit warriors. And then there was a group of women, and they were standing by their big box drums. And as soon as Kashyan saw those Russian warriors, and they had Aleuts in front of them, holding, you know, trying to safeguard themselves. But when Kashyan saw them, he gave the command, and immediately the women started pounding on the drums and screeching and wailing, and the warriors, you know, were hollering, and it was just chaotic. And it frightened the Aleuts, and they ran away. So the Russians, I'm sorry to say, they were defeated by our Tlingit clans with Kashyan at the leadership.
0: That's
1: so that
0: so
1: was
0: great.
1: The beginning of it.
0: That was it for, and then you thought, I want to make an opera.
1: Oh, yes.
0: Of these
1: yes.
0: stories.
1: I wanted, you know, that's what we're doing now, restoring, revitalizing a lot of our ancient traditions. And so I said, oh, this would be a great opera. And I was even more convinced when I went down to Santa Fe Opera and I saw it. I saw a performance and it's a beautiful setting there. And as I was looking at it, I could see our opera coming to life. And I have to tell you, I didn't know what it all took, but I knew I needed somebody to write it. So I approached somebody that I knew had those kind of talents, and she was also the daughter of a very good friend, and so I knew she would have a reluctant time to say no to me. So that is when I contacted Vera.
0: All right, we'll get to that in just a second. I also want to ask you, what will it mean for you to see this come to fruition on September 11th, on opening night? What is that going to mean to you?
1: I think to me it's just, it'll be the culmination of our revitalization efforts to be able to see and hear our songs, our languages performed on stage for non-natives to see and native people, because I know a lot of our native people haven't seen it. So it's kind of, to me, almost, I won't say finale, but it's another milestone in our efforts to revitalize our culture and our language.
0: That's excellent. It's going to be amazing. It runs for 2 weekends at Thunder Mountain. As I mentioned before, you can go to ptalaska.org if you want to get tickets. Opening night is basically sold out, so you gotta look at some other dates. And I also checked, the second Saturday looks pretty darn full too. So don't wait to get your tickets, especially now that the production had to move from JDHS, Yedda'akathle, out to Thunder Mountain. Little less seats available out there at Thunder Mountain. So Vera, Dr. Whirl mentions this this idea that she has. Obviously, she was friends with a family member of yours, and she knew you had writing talent. And so can you tell me the story about when you first got approached for this?
4: Oh, yeah. And fittingly, it was actually at a Perseverance Theater opening that we were both attending, the opening night premiere of William Ink 8.5 years ago. And I was staying with who she's mentioning, Marlene Johnson. I'll say her name. She was, I didn't live here then, and I was staying with her. And I think she definitely was like, she can't say no. But I actually didn't realize she was really asking, because she just suggested, you know, wouldn't this be a great idea? And I was like, that would be an amazing idea for someone to write. Like, you know, somebody, someday. And she's like, somebody should write it. And it was getting close to, you know, curtain calling. She was, somebody really should write, and just looking right at me. And I was like, do you think I should write this? What a good idea, she said. It's like, so this amazing idea that I had to write this opera. And I immediately, like, I'm pretty sure, like, before, you know, curtain went up on the play, I was texting Ed and like, what did I do? What did I get myself into? But fortunately, absolutely, like, perfect people involved, perfect story. Honestly, it's not even a story. I mean, it's our history, and it's an amazing history. So it was exciting and terrifying to sort of get that charge 8.5 years ago.
0: Well, they do say that what makes a great leader is making people think that the idea is theirs. So I think don't give away Dr. Whirl's secrets here, but that's part of a great director too, right, Leslie, is make the actor think they're coming up with the idea, or the opera singer or whatever. So it's kind of cool. So that is really good. Now, Leslie, so the last piece of this beginning, this seed, Perseverance got involved. How did that come to be?
3: Well, so Vera just referenced 8.5 years ago. Then I've been here going on 7 years. So I think it was my first meeting with Dr. Whirl. In my culture, you come and you meet the leaders, the elders, the respected, you know, folks, officials, when you first enter a room, so to speak. So I thought, oh, and Vera and I think our board president, Joe, we came together. And one of the first things after introductions was, oh, you know, I have a proposal. I think we should have a Tlingit opera. So meanwhile, this has percolated. I'm learning now with Vera and Ed. And within about a year, year and a half later, when I got appointed to this position, I learned that I think it felt like new life for this idea, maybe to partner with a performing arts organization, Perseverance. So, I mean, I was honored already to build trust and move into this project. And I did say this, and I think I might have seen your face fall just to like what? I said, you know, the average amount of time to develop an opera and a musical is about 5 to 10 years. And I remember you going like, wait, what? Oh, Leslie, no, it's got to be more. So we're actually right in that lifespan of bringing something deeply developed to fruition.
0: Well, Dr. Will mentioned she didn't quite know what goes into making this happen, but she saw the vision for it to happen.
3: Exactly.
0: And in the next segment, we're going to talk to the creative team. But before we move into that next segment, I want to talk about, have Leslie mention a couple of things that are happening in relation to the opera, a little sneak peek, and then
3: yes.
0: also an opening night reception. Tell me a little bit about that.
3: Absolutely. So this Friday, September 4th, from around 4:30 to 7:30, you know, we have First Friday. So at SHI's, I believe it's the Klan House, we'll have singers there, the principal singers from the opera. So you'll get a little sneak peek. Oh, my gosh, the voices are heavenly. So I hope you'll come and visit as you make your rounds for First Friday. And then, as you mentioned earlier, September 11th from 5:30 to 7. So you'll still have some time to dash out to Thunder Mountain at the Walter Soboleff Building will have a reception. It's the prelude to the opera. And please come. It's a wonderful fundraiser. You get to hear and see some of the artists. Again, another kind of a sneak peek right before we open the opera. And then I'll share one more thing. On September 12th will be UAS and Youth Night.
0: Oh, excellent.
3: So we have a number of those folks coming from the campus. We have youth coming. So please come and support. Bring your youth. If you're a young adult, that moment of being out on the town for yourselves as a group with your friends. So, yeah, come on down. And we have student prices, and we'd welcome you. And, yeah, we run through the 20th.
0: Yes, Dr. Will.
1: Yes, I have one more thing I'd like to add is we just didn't just go to war with the Russians. I mean, there were actions that led up to it. And when the Russians first came, we really welcomed them because our people were entrepreneurs, they were business people, they were traders. And so we saw it as an opportunity to trade with the Russians. But then the Russians began to take advantage and to violate our laws, utilizing our resources and our land without our permission or compensation. And this was happening throughout the whole Southeast region. And so our Tlingit people unite, and we're organized by clans, but our 50-some clans are independent, autonomous clans. So the region, all of the clans united to wage this war. And that was a significant, you know, effort on the part of our people, you know, to be able to gather together to wage that war. So it was a milestone for us in our history where you saw the unification of our clans to protect our rights.
0: Dr. Will, going to cheese for that, and that's going to lead us directly into our next segment. We're going to talk about the writing of this, and I'm sure Vera did some of this research. We'll learn a little bit about that in the next segment. Going to cheese for being here today, helping us plant the seed of Katush Laga, the Tlingit opera that is coming to you September 11th. We're going to take a short break. We're going to switch out some of the guests here, get the writers in here, and in the meantime, we're going to listen to a little bit more of the music from last night's rehearsal. There's no singers in the rehearsal. It's just Ed working with the orchestra. But we'll hear a little bit more of that here on Juno Afternoon. 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

0: This is Juno Afternoon from your listener-supported public media station, KTOO. I'm your host, Boston Christopher. That is more of the music composed by Ed Littlefield, orchestrated by Rory Stitt. We are spending the full hour today on the upcoming Tlingit opera, Katushlagau, the Tlingit Russian Battles, which opens on Friday, September 11th at Thunder Mountain Auditorium. You can find full show information and tickets at ptalaska.org. And I welcome now to the studio the creative team. I have Vera Starbard, librettist. Gunath Cheesh, Wasiati. How are you today, Vera?
1: Cheesh,
0: welcome back
1: good.
0: To the second segment.
1: Yes.
0: Continuing on. I also have Hune Lance Twitchell, Dr. Twitchell, Tlingit language translation and cultural consultant for the show. Gunath Cheesh, Wasiati. How are you today? Excellent. Thank you. Okay. And I have Ed Littlefield, the composer. Gunath Cheesh, Ed, welcome in.
2: Cheesh.
0: Excellent to have you here. And Rory Stitt, who just flew in this afternoon. Rory, Cheesh, Wasiati. How are you today? Excellent. It's so great to have you all here. So Gunath Cheesh, Yadi, it's a pleasure to have you all in the studio. This is very exciting. This opera, as Vera mentioned in the last segment, been going on for 8.5 years. I said multi-year because I wasn't sure in the intro of the show today, because I was like, how long is it? Because, you know, it's a long time to do it. So, Vera, let's start with you, because you just told us about how Dr. Wuerl approached you at an opening night of Perseverance and said, somebody should write this opera, somebody should, and kept sort of poking you and somebody, and then it was finally dawned on you that it was you that was going to do it. So what happened next after that?
1: Immediate text to Ed, just kind of a, oh no, not a will you, but like you have to rescue me
0: Dr.
1: from
0: Wuerl
1: this
0: says,
1: commitment.
0: Yeah.
1: As Ed well knows, while we've now worked together on multiple projects, I love his music, and he's so able to translate story into music so well. He also knows I'm not a music person. I don't read music. I was like, what happened? What did I do? So fortunately, the opera being a composer's medium, really, he took on the very hefty burden pretty quickly that he would do it.
0: So we'll get
1: and obviously, like, he's from Sitka, so we're all familiar with the battles of Sitka. Mm-hmm. He'd also played Kafion before, very familiar with the story. And it got down to, right away, Perseverance Theater, Sealeska Heritage Institute, working on how that would work, how we would write it. Really, it was just we have to start writing it and sort of look for resources on how to produce it as we go. But it was pretty quick how it started.
0: So, and we were talking in the first segment about how opera has been done for, you know, long time in the culture. And so where did you begin in terms of, like, writing the story? Because the librettist is the script, which is what you're known for doing, writing scripts and things like that. And so where did you start? Did you do more research on the Tlingit Russian battles? And then how did you sort of begin to craft the story?
1: Yes, it was heavy research, actually, for quite a while, because what I didn't want to do is not my clan, on my clan's land that this was, and we needed to be respectful of that. There had just been a book that came out, Tlingit and Russian Wars, that we heavily, perfect timing for that to come out. Read that backwards and front. There were accounts from Kekseti and Kagwantan people whose grandparents had been involved in that. So not firsthand accounts, but accounts of people who knew the people. So taking most seriously the translations of what they said in Tlingit about those battles was really where the meat of this opera is. I really wanted to not focus on the Russian and American and British accounts, or even the modern accounts, but the original accounts of what happened, as close to original as possible.
0: And I know that one of the subtitles somewhere on the poster, it says stories from. So did you take different individual stories, like you're talking about, like you heard stories from that perspective, from the Tlingit perspective, and sort of said, okay, this is what this family saw or this person saw, and then kind of incorporated that into the story overall?
1: strangely, even though it is a historical account or a historical story, I also wanted to be respectful, and because we're creating this piece of art, not put these things on people who didn't exist. So the actual characters involved are fictional, except for Caffeon. He's the only named sort of like person in there. But for the actual lyrics and who's singing it, those are fictional characters. But every single piece of that, including some lines they had, are taken from those Tlingit accounts. And usually I wouldn't use something unless I could see from two or three or four sources that this is what happened. So taking those factual, this happened, this battle did happen like this, the warriors did do this, the agreements, the negotiations went like this. And there's so many accounts of it that it was, you're able to really get a pretty thorough history.
0: Well, it seems like a perfect medium, opera seems like a perfect medium to tell a story like this. Now, you mentioned the one named character. For those who may not be familiar, can you tell me about him?
1: Yes, Caffeon is a Kiksati warrior who fought in both battles. So we kind of are showcasing two battles, even though it was actually multiple battles, Battle of 1802 and Battle of 1804, and he was the war leader for both of those. And he is pretty big in as far as Tlingit communities know who he is pretty well. And we want to make sure that he and the Kiksati people had accurate depictions as well. So you kind of see the story through Tich, who's a translator, and she translates between the Russian and the Tlingit people. That was also very historical. There were multiple women translators, who were involved in these. And so I sort of created a fictional character to do that. But these are all images of real people that existed and were there.
0: And I want to mention this. This is a good opportunity to mention this, that the creative team is all Tlingit, right? And the cast is all indigenous. Is that right?
1: Yes. The writing team is all Tlingit.
0: Okay.
1: The creative team for the production is much. That includes
0: Bigger
1: director,
0: designers,
1: and
0: all
1: of designers on top.
0: I meant the writing team.
1: Yeah, the writing team is entirely Tlingit. So these 8.5 years have been a bunch of Tlingits batting these scripts and compositions back and forth.
0: Yeah.
1: Yes, an entirely indigenous cast. And I don't even know at this point how many Tlingit people we have involved in this. It's a lot, from Tlingit weapon specialists to Tlingit choreography to Tlingit weavers. And I mean, it's amazing, like, what is being brought together by indigenous and specifically Tlingit people to make this huge production. I actually genuinely don't know how many people are involved in this production at this point. It's quite a few.
0: It's a lot.
1: It's dozens.
0: And I've seen pictures of the armor. It's so cool. It's really cool. So now, Vera, you don't write Tlingit, so you had to have some help in terms of that. And so, Hune, how did Vera approach you and say, you're also involved? How did you get involved in this?
2: Yeah, well, the three of us work on a lot of stuff. These are my favorite people to work with. And so we can't release the text threads because they would, would just be canceled by everybody. But we have a lot of fun. We relieve a lot of stress, because trying to do something like this it's stressful, because there's a lot that you could sort of, if you make a mistake, everybody's going to kind of come down on you. And these... There's a high intensity to it. And so, I got approached to translate this, and I'm always down for creative projects, especially things that put our people on these stages and on these screens and using our language and getting it out there and seeing how we can use it in really creative and fun ways. And this goes back to one of my, he would be a great, great uncle of mine, Nora Dauenhauer's uncle, Bach Klein, Paul Jackson, who worked with Ed to orchestrate Tlingit music. So we're not the originators of these ideas, but we're continuing to add on these ideas. And so as the script came and then I looked at it, it's just so interesting to go from learning from all these old people and working with their translations and having them translate stuff to doing that on my own. And so part of that, there's a sadness there, because all those speakers I used to work with a lot are gone now. But there's kind of a satisfaction in knowing that they taught me all these things. They taught me how to say these different things and to think about things in a Thlingit way, so that when you have a line, you take a look at it and you think, well, how would you say this in Thlingit? Because the language is different. You know, I come from this Thlingit perspective. And so it was a real negotiation. The translation, the interpretation was very fun, because sometimes things would be sent my way and I'll send them back and I get rejected. And so, and then, you know, it's like, okay, well, let's keep adjusting it and we'll figure it out. And then anything you do, there's bound to be mistakes. And so I'd listen to them sing, and maybe it's been 3 years. I'm like, oh yeah, there's an error. I didn't hear it this whole time, and I made the mistake. And so I literally translated this the exact opposite of how it was supposed to be. And so there's moments like that, which are fun. And sometimes I joke and I say the next opera will be about how difficult it was to make an opera. And think it'll be a tragedy.
0: but a tragedy. But I do think, as like someone who has committed his life to, you know, the languages and being in that space, this must mean a great deal to you to be able to see this come to fruition.
2: Yeah, I mean, there was this moment when there was a group of us that made Alaska Native Languages the co-official languages of Alaska. And I brought the newspaper to Nora Dauenhauer, and she just cried and she said, Dick would have loved to see this, you know, her husband, Richard Dauenhauer. And I think about moments like that all the time, where I think, okay, they didn't get to see this. We didn't get to this thing in time, but their grandkids will see it, and their kids will see it, and their energy and work is with us. And so I really want to commend all of the singers, because some of them hadn't really spoken Thlingit before. And so we come in and we say, okay, I need more, and I need more, and I need, you know.
0: I need more of that too, yeah, yeah.
2: But they're so good. Like when you listen to them right now and you think about where we were even just a month ago when we were really starting to work on this intensively, it's incredible what they're able to do. And then to bring that into their own world where they're very, very gifted singers, and then to be able to open and close your lungs and do ejectives and uvulars and all that fun stuff.
0: That's amazing. Well, an opera is nothing without the music part. And so, Ed, Vera approached you, texted you immediately, and you were in whether you wanted to be or not.
2: Yeah.
0: And so I'm curious, like, when you were, where did you start? Where did you begin?
3: Yeah. I was six when I started playing violin.
0: but I
3: have actually had experience with Western, you know, classical music. So growing up, I played violin, but I also went to ceremonies and was in multiple dance groups. And so I got to hear kind of the both sides of this. And so I think my whole life has been trying to combine those two in some ways. And so the first thing I would think of is a melody to match the translations that we had. So melody is, for me, the most important thing. And I'd like to say, as I'm working on it, I would take away what I wrote on the piano and all the extra stuff, and I would just sing it with a drum to make sure it worked. So in the, you know, maybe a more traditional Thlingit style. And so I would hope that these are new songs that we will, you know, hopefully you'll be singing them by the time you get out, you know, of the show. So first foremost, you get on the computer. I said, this is a big task. I can't do it alone. So I asked Rory to jump on board, because there's a thing, there's composition and then there's orchestration of a composition. And I'm not as strong with that stuff. And I knew that to get this done in time, we needed a great orchestrator. So I just want to shout out to Rory, because his touch just made everything pop. It just lifted it up. So I would get there. I would write a melody for the Thlingit words and kind of get some reharmonization. So some different music underneath that. And I would usually give just a grand staff, or maybe two grand staffs with some musical composition, like ideas, kind of fill out the form. And then I would send it off to Rory to get it orchestrated, and he's a wizard. Just like 5 days later, boom, you get this like beautiful thing with the full orchestration.
0: So you were composing to the Thlingit translation.
3: Yeah.
0: Not the, you never,
3: I had both. I had access to both. Okay. So we had a different format than what you see in the libretto. It was like the what Vera wrote, what the Kune's translation was, yeah. and then what Kune's translation actually meant.
0: Okay.
3: And so you had both, all three of them. Like you were saying, you know, how would a Thlinget person say this? So I had access to all three of them. And then it was just picking voice parts, like who sings what, and we picked alto for the translator and all that kind of stuff. So,
0: well, and I know, and either of you could answer this, I guess, but like intonation in the Thlinket language is huge, right? Because a word can mean one thing with the high tone and wholly something different with a different tone on it. So, did you have to take that into account when you're writing music? To yeah. it,
3: and I'll let Kone jump in too. But when we sing something, it does lose the tone marks.
0: Okay.
3: So context is everything, and that's why when I was growing up, I would hear people talk for 20, 25 minutes about a story, and then that story then became a 5, 6, 7 minute song, right? Mm. So you'd always have the context about this is the story that we're talking about. And then they would sing the song. So the song was actually shorter than the explanation of the song. And oh. so you would know what they're talking about without needing so many, all the tone marks. You know?
0: I see. Is it sort of like, too, Hune, is it sort of like, you know, we hear in Western culture, like, oh, when like a British person, when Adele sings, like she doesn't sound like Cockney like she is. So is that similar to what happens in Thlinket?
2: Yeah, it's this real balancing act where we have an orchestral piece with opera singers, and there are certain parts we're going to hear it like that is opera singing, but we also wanted it to sound distinctively Thlinket as mm-hmm. well. But we have examples, which I think folks have already talked about today, when we go into our, whether it's a cry song or what we call shukarchuchs, like a love song or anything like that, that the tone kind of goes out the window, and it's all about matching the words to the syllables and matching it to a melody. And so we've already had precedent for that. And so those of us who have been in dance groups and who have, you know, Ed grew up at the feet of Charlie Joseph, like a magical human being who gave us so much knowledge from the ancestors, whether that's song, language, speech, and to be able to integrate that into this is it's really amazing, but it's also just kind of the next progression. Like, yeah, we take language and we take song all over the place, and to be innovative is to be Thlinket.
0: We're just scratching the surface here today because we only have an hour, but this is a massive project, and we're talking about the Thlinket opera, Katushlagau, the Thlinket Russian Battles. It's going to open Friday, September 11th at Thunder Mountain Auditorium. You can get tickets and information on the show and everybody involved at ptalaska.org. And Rory, I want to bring you into the conversation because orchestration is a huge part of this. Ed's talking about like when he, you know, if you take everything away and you just have a drum and the melody, it would still translate probably. The story would still be possible to be told. Like you could tell the story with no lights, no set, no costumes, and still have a storytelling. So in terms of, well, first, let me understand this. What does an orchestrator do? Like, let's get that out of the way for people who may not know. I don't know. So tell me what that is.
4: Well, an orchestrator, I guess, translates music from one instrument into another instrument or set of instruments.
0: Okay.
4: And so, you know, depending on what would come to me, Ed's score, then we discussed what we wanted the instrumentation for the opera to be, what was available, what kind of instruments we were looking at. And once we set what that ensemble was, then I'd take whatever Ed gave to me and translate it into something that fit that group, that utilized those instruments in an effective way, that helped tell the story, shape, tone, color, that we could get from that specific set of instruments.
0: I see.
4: Yeah.
0: Okay. So when you take something like Ed's composition and you're turning it into an orchestration, mm-hmm. Tell me, what is the orchestra? What do we have in the orchestra for this?
4: The orchestra is a small string ensemble, two violins, cello, and upright bass, and two winds, French horn and clarinet. percussion, two percussionists, and a marimba player.
0: And some of the best musicians in town, by the way, are on this.
4: It's a great
0: vocal, and it's a great bunch ensemble. Of other folks are on this. So this is going to be a bang up deal. So what challenges did you face when you were orchestrating? Would you find any challenges in that?
4: Well, I think my concern was to take what was already what my fellow creative team had already developed, was so strong and robust and had such a deep inspiration within it already, was to find a way to steward that into this more Western language. And
0: there had to be a moment, though, where you were like, Ed, what are you thinking?
3: Oh, probably more than one.
0: No.
4: Luckily, I had access to Ed, so I could be like, Ed, what were you thinking?
0: Like, what were you thinking here, Ed? Yeah.
4: I think more likely, there were multiple workshops of this, and I think more often I came to going through a workshop and being like, Rory, what were you thinking when you made those choices? But like Ed said, it all comes from the drum and the voice, and I think that that's how I tried to approach it and to make sure that the instruments that we were using accentuated the rhythm and the pulse as being one driving thing, and then to follow the melodic contours of the vocal lines so that it felt organic and as though it emerged from those two things, since that was sort of the bedrock of the whole thing of the music and its genesis. So I hope that we've been successful in doing that. I mean, it's a new thing, right? It's an experiment. So
0: yeah, absolutely. And in the pieces we've heard, there is sort of a, you can sort of hear the drum in there a little bit. Like in terms of like coming from a tradition, the traditional Tlingit culture to, adding some different kind of instruments in there in terms of thinking how that translates, because it is an opera, and so it's going to have that sort of size to it. But I love that you say, Ed, that you can strip it all away and there's still, sort of the melody and the drum, and you could hear that.
3: Yeah, and there are moments that, the percussion one and two, I mean, they each have a hand drum and they each have a traditional rattle.
0: Mm.
3: In addition to cymbals, bass drum, tenor drum, and like all these maybe more Western things.
0: Mm-hmm.
3: And so what Rory did was kind of balance the two, like which part was that? Was that a more traditional part? So do we want the frame drum? Or do we want a snare drum? Those kind of conversations happened all the time, and it was really cool. There are moments in the show where it's a very like spoiler. No, I'm not going to say it. There's a part where they all sing a kind of a very traditional sounding melody, and that's just box drum and hand drum, and that's the only thing going on, just to signify the strength of that. So the orchestra drops away, and it's just like purely Tlingit. So finding places to do that and showcase those traditional instruments has been awesome.
0: Awesome.
3: Really fun. And yeah, you'll hear a box drum in there too, which is very cool.
0: That's awesome. So last question for you all before we move on to the production side of things, the actual rehearsal and getting it going. I'm just curious, like for you, Vera, what do you hope will be the takeaway for people? What do you hope, audience walks out with at the end of the show?
1: I hope they come away with a sense of this beautiful emotional history, art, the power of story and art. I do think while there's plenty of history and we're going to have plenty of it for you on what the battles of Sitka are about, this truly is about just the strength of the Tlingit people, including the strength of our art and our creativity, our working together, which is our working together to do this opera and all of the people involved in it. So if you come out with the sense of, I understand the beauty of the Tlingit culture more, like success.
0: Mm, excellent. What about you, Rory? What do you hope for?
4: I hope that, like I hope with all music, the people are moved by humanity and a shared experience. And I think this is an amazing piece that's reaching out in so many ways. And not often, I think, is asking for an audience and groups to come together that maybe don't always come together to share something like this.
0: Mm. Hune, what about you?
2: Well, I think about the spring of 2007. We were in the Bill Ray Center with probably 10 Tlingit speakers and 10 learners in Juno and in Sitka. This one we did sing at classes over the telephone, which I can't even imagine. And not like a smartphone at all. And so as I...
0: Now you have slideshows and pictures and like all that stuff.
2: When the Zoom thing doesn't work, I'm like, oh, we used to do this on the phone. But we were translating the Sally Hopkins version of the story that's in the book that we use to now, like, as a basis for this. So what I want people to take away from is to know that they're seeing the culmination of hundreds of years of work to keep these stories going, and that they're part of that movement to keep the story going and to take our language everywhere.
0: Absolutely. And what about you, Ed?
3: I hope this encourages other people to create, and this is something that we all did for generations, thousands and thousands of years. Not changing history, but taking that history and sharing it in another way. And like Rene said, Kotlet added a drum beat to songs, you know, in the 70s, so that his children and grandchildren would be able to sing in Tlingit. Yeah, and in a way, I'd like to think we're kind of doing the same thing. So we're taking those traditions, not changing them, but using them fully to explore another genre. When maybe you don't like jazz, maybe you don't like rock music, but maybe you like opera. And so there are many ways of listening and hearing the language and the stories.
0: Absolutely. And the title, what is the title? What is the title?
2: Kutulagao.
0: And what does that mean?
2: Kutulagao is like our fighting.
0: Okay, our fighting. And Veer, I wanted to ask you, we're going to talk about the production. Ed's going to stick around and talk about, because not only is Ed the composer of the opera, he's conducting the opera. So he's going to stick around for the next segment. But Vera, before we go, I just wanted you to talk a little bit about, you know, some of the questions that, you know, opera has that sort of stigma of like, oh, I can't afford it. A, we talked about that. You can do pay-as-you-can tickets for this opera for all the performances except opening night, which is sold out anyway. But, you know, I have to wear a black tie, and I have to get dressed up, and I can't applaud, and I have to be quiet. And can you talk a little bit about that and what people might be afraid of, and let's get rid of those fears?
1: Oh, yeah. And my husband and I definitely went to one of those kind of operas

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1: Music, primarily. It's in a musical experience, I think, most of all. It's in the movement, the dance, and the choreography. You'll see it. We will also have some scene-by-scenes in the program beforehand where you can read the whole story ahead, and you'll get to hear a little bit of, I know you have Sovereign coming on next. She's our storyteller. You actually be told the whole story in English.
2: That will be in English before yes. It all happens. Yeah.
1: So pay attention to that first scene.
2: Excellent. This is Juno Afternoon on KTO. We'll come back and we'll talk with about the production of the opera, which opens on September 11th. Here's a little bit more of the music from last night's rehearsal.

0: You're listening to Juno Afternoon from Studio 2K at KTOO. I'm your host, Boston Christopher. That's a little more music from the Tlingit opera, Katush Lagao, the Tlingit Russian Battles, which opens Friday, September 11th at Thunder Mountain Auditorium. You can find all information and tickets at ptalaska.org, including pay-as-you-can tickets for all of the performances except opening night, but it's sold out anyway. So we've heard about the idea, we've investigated the creation of the script and music, and now we welcome a few folks from the production and rehearsal of the show. We welcome back Ed Littlefield, who, as I mentioned, not only composed the opera, but is conducting it as well.
1: Yeah.
0: So double duty there. Yes, Gunathchish, welcome back. Thank you so much. And then we also welcome in Sovereign Bill, who is playing the narrator. Or do you have a name in the show, Sovereign?
2: Yes, I do. It's Shanyak Sok.
0: Okay.
2: Yeah.
0: But you're the only person in the show who speaks English, and you tell those of us who don't know Tlingit what the story is we're about to see. And then also you wrap it up at the end as well, I think,
2: yeah,
0: right?
2: Yeah, precisely.
0: Okay. And then people may also know Sovereign better as Molly from PBS's kids series Molly of Denali, and which Hune and Vera both wrote for. Hune won an Emmy for that, which
2: yes,
0: is kind of cool.
2: Did,
0: so that's really cool. And we also welcome in associate director Aaron Tripp to the studio as well. Gunathchish, wasiti, how are you today, Aaron?
3: Gunathchish, achtu yakay.
0: And Maddie say it was going to be here, the director, but she is a little ill. So we're so let's just talk about this production, Aaron. This is a huge project, and
3: yeah.
0: Vera was saying in one of the segments that she can't even count how many people are on this production now. Can you give us a sense of, like, because you've worked in straight plays and things like that, that versus, like, a production of this size?
3: Well, it's completely different, because there's all these different layers that are being worked on all at the same time, like, including Ed is working with the orchestra while we're, like, working on... what's different in this one, which is that there's a lot of movement in it, which a lot of most operas do not have. And so that's this whole other layer that has been really fulfilling, but also exhausting.
0: So there's like multiple rehearsal rooms, like people working on music while you're working on choreography, while you're working on.

0: singing and all that kind of stuff?
1: Yeah, there's like singing coaching happening, the orchestra, the movement, it's all, and then it all is getting like layered together.
0: I see. Wow. And then, of course, we're also talking about designers. I know we were talking about the armor that's going to, there's going to be armor in the show.
1: Yes. Tommy Joseph from Sitka, who's like a beautiful artist, is making, has made armor, traditional armor for the show. And I actually went to Sitka with Maddie and one of the actors in the show, Kenny Ramos, and we like picked up the armor and got to try it on, which was really cool.
0: Yeah, I wish I had the photo from that trip because that's so cool to see you guys in over there in Sitka trying on the armor before
1: How many opportunities do you get to try on
0: traditional
1: armor?
0: You need that. And so, Ed, I have a photo of you here in rehearsal, but tell me a little bit about, like, going from composing to now conducting. Like, are you able to separate the two, or are they married a little bit together?
2: It is totally married together, you know, just because I've been living with this music for years now. So it was actually really cool to have what it is in my head now being heard outside of my head. And so the journey was like trying to get those, the biggest journey was what Kune talked about, is the getting those and all of those sounds that we have in Thingit sung by opera singers or singers, and how different that is from another opera. So if you're expecting lots of arias and lots of, you know, long syllables, that kind of stuff is not really in there because we're trying to tell the language. And so that was one of the biggest things as a musical director, is to try and get them to say those, you know, say them correctly. And like Aaron said, we were, you know, we're doing music coaching. We had the principals in for 2 weeks. Then we added the rest of the chorus for the last 3 weeks. So we're just drilling on the language stuff. And tomorrow's a big day where we have the first rehearsal with the orchestra and the singers.
0: Ooh, that's amazing.
2: The Zitzprobe. That connecting is going to be great. We also shout out to Nacho from Spain, who has been our rehearsal pianist, and he's like amazing. He's just playing the parts amazing and helping us, also vocal coaching. So, yeah.
0: That's cool. And Sovereign, tell me a little bit about what rehearsal has been like for you. Do you sing in the show?
3: Yeah, I do sing in the show for a couple things, but much less than the regular cast. And so I'm on a very different track from everyone else.
0: Yeah.
3: And so sometimes I come before rehearsal, their big rehearsal starts, and stacking it in different ways. But it's been very cool because I've had some experience in acting now, and then not only is it like a huge honor to work on a Thlinget play as a Thlinket person, like learning this new style of music and seeing all these artists in their element, it's it's really special, and it's very, very new. Yeah.
0: That's cool. And do you get to speak some Thlinket in the show?
3: Oh, yeah. No, I
1: for sure.
3: A lot, actually. I have a few paragraphs. So I speak the only English, but I also speak some of, like, the direct translations from some of the recounts. And those later will be sung again by some of the different characters, but it's a little bit of a different pressure because it's very hard to sing Thlinget in this way. But for me, it's just like I'm alone on stage and I'm not hiding behind music. So like it's been so exciting because working with Hune and everything.
0: Yeah, I was gonna say, had you had much work in the Thlinket language before this?
3: Yeah, I would say like there's words that I've just grown up on, like in my household, and sometimes it's helped me. Like I've grown up, I'm also Muckleshoot from Washington, speaking Lushootseed and learning Lushootseed there, and a lot of the sounds are very similar. But I also have some like bad habits as well from, like, you know, like I've always said Duck Dane Ton, that's my clan, and like that's the casual way to say it, but it's truly like Octane-ton.
0: Right.
3: And so it's like
0: get all those the clipped and the things. Yeah, that's amazing. Well, unfortunately, we are out of time for today. This is Katush Lagau, the Tlingit Russian Battles. It's a Tlingit opera, the first one in recorded history, although they've been being done forever. And it's going to be opening September 11th at Thunder Mountain. You can go to ptalaska.org to get more information. It runs for 2 weekends only, and opening night is already sold out. This is an all Tlingit writing team. The cast is all indigenous. This is an amazing project that you are going to want to be a part of. So I say Gunath Cheesh for being here today. Thank you so much for being on the show. I really appreciate it.
2: Gunath Cheesh.
0: That isn't going to be it for Juno Afternoon today. We air Wednesday through Friday right here on KTO Juno 104.3 and KAUK Juno Akbe 91.7. My name is Boston Christopher. I am the host of the show, with help today from Aaron Tripp, who was also on the show. Have a good Wednesday, everybody.
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8: Christian nationalists, self-proclaimed pioneers, are moving to small U.S. towns to create their version of the American dream. From WAMU and NPR in Washington, this is 1A. Hi, I'm Jen White. Far-right white Christian nationalists with ties to Washington and financial backing from venture capital are descending on towns like Gainesboro, Tennessee, with plans for a radical social experiment. Our Town is a new podcast that follows the new arrivals and investigates what they're trying to build. We'll go inside the local story and the local pushback. Then we break down what this movement means for the country and democracy. As ever, we're looking forward to hearing from you, too. 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
9: Live from NPR News, I'm Giles Snyder. President Trump says he does not think the renewed military strikes between the U.S. and Iran will last long. And speaking to reporters in the Oval Office, Trump said the upcoming midterm elections do not factor into his Iran strategy.
10: It's very simple. Iran cannot have a nuclear weapon. As soon as it's over, which I don't think will be very much longer, I don't know how much more they can take, but, you know, whatever it is, it doesn't matter. And I'm not affected by the election. Number one, I'm not running, but my party's running, and I'm going to help my party. But I think my party respects the fact that we're not allowing Iran to have a nuclear weapon.
9: Fighting has escalated since U.S. strikes over the weekend hit Iranian rocket launchers on an island in the Strait of Hormuz. Iran has been responding with attacks on U.S. allies in the Gulf region. And Iranian state media say a U.S. strike hit a wedding party, killing at least 4 people and wounding dozens. The return to military strikes follows a month-long lull, and the war has led to a spike in oil prices. The Justice Department has taken action to dismantle a long-running malicious digital operation. It's hoped the disruption will prevent bad actors from using thousands of infected devices to launch attacks, as NPR's Jenna McLaughlin reports.
11: U.S. and European law enforcement officers partnered with private sector organizations, including CrowdStrike and the Shadow Server Foundation, to take down a 23-year-old botnet on the internet called Salady. A botnet is a zombie army of infected devices that are controlled by a bad actor who uses them to disguise and launch cyber attacks. The public-private team conducted what's called a sinkhole operation, giving the infected devices new commands to cut them off from their criminal overlords. Instead of the infected devices linking directly back to cybercriminal servers, they communicated directly with each other, a feature that made it more difficult for officials to untangle. Cybercriminals commonly weaponize insecure devices like routers without their owner's knowledge. Jenna McLaughlin, NPR News.
9: Now to Florida, where a leaked grand jury report details how Governor Ron DeSantis' administration misappropriated millions from a Medicaid settlement. Douglas Soule from member station WUSF has more.
12: The report says the money first went to a charity, then ultimately went to oppose an unsuccessful state ballot proposal to allow recreational marijuana. The grand jury didn't issue indictments, saying no one would take responsibility. It did recommend more guardrails. U.S. Representative Byron Donalds, the Republican nominee for governor, agrees.
13: My commitments are very clear. We are going to work with the legislature. We're going to make the necessary laws changes so that this does not occur again.
12: Democratic nominee David Jolly also wants reforms, though he wants another investigation, too. The report details the involvement of two officials DeSantis later appointed to higher office. Both are on November's ballot and deny wrongdoing. For NPR News, I'm Douglas Soule in Tallahassee.
9: And you're listening to NPR News. A federal judge says the Supreme Court has spoken. U.S. District Judge Deborah Boardman in Maryland is blocking the Trump administration's latest attempt to limit birthright citizenship, pointing to the Supreme Court's rejection in June of Trump's initial effort. Boardman granted a preliminary injunction Wednesday, halting the latest executive order until a class action lawsuit is resolved. As kids go back to school in France this week, classrooms are shrinking. NPR's Eleanor Beardsley reports there are about 160,000 fewer students compared to last year, a sign of Europe's demographic decline due to falling birth rates.
14: The French Education Ministry says by 2035, schools will have 1.7 million fewer students, a 14% decrease. The decline is expected to first affect preschools and elementary schools before extending to middle and high schools. The impact is likely to be strongest in Paris, where primary school enrollment could fall by as much as 29%. Sorbonne University professor Gabriel Latanzio called the decline a tragedy on News Channel France 24.
15: It is a concern for how you will organize the school, of course. We'll have to, you know, close down a number of them in some regions of the country.
14: France's education ministry says the country's school system will have to be completely revised. Eleanor Beardsley, NPR News.
9: In Flushing Meadows, New York, defending U.S. Open tennis champion Aryna Sabalenka is through to the third round. Sabalenka just took 53 minutes to beat Polina Shevchenko Wednesday night. Sabalenka trying to become the first player to win three consecutive U.S. Open titles since Serena Williams. This is NPR.
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1: So you're driving through a neighborhood, checking out the lawn ornaments, thinking about the leftover lasagna in your fridge, but all of a sudden a little girl runs out in the street. 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So when the unexpected happens, you have time to stop. Even 5 miles over the limit could mean the difference between a near miss and a hit. Stop speeding before it stops you.
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0: The members of Donald Trump's cabinet seem to be in a competition to see who can be most insulting towards Canadians in uniform. U.S. Treasury Secretary Scott Bessent has compared our Navy to a ride at the mall. Transportation Secretary Sean Duffy has denied the existence of Canada's military altogether. And then yesterday on social media, Secretary of War Pete Hegseth took aim at a teenage Canadian cadet and a cadet instructor. Éric Sauvé has heard enough. He's a former intelligence officer in the Canadian Forces who served in Bosnia, Afghanistan, and the United States. We reached him in Ottawa.
1: Éric, I wonder what you thought when you saw that post on social media from Pete Hegseth.
2: So the problem is here is we're not surprised anymore. It's always one extra thing after another. And a while ago, I wrote a post about the overturn window, which is a window of what's acceptable or not acceptable to say in politics. And every politician is trying to widen the window all the time. But with Donald Trump in the last 2 years, like this overturn window, like literally exploded. Like they can say anything and people are just, oh, this is just an extra notch from what he said the day before. And we've gotten used to it, and we should not get used to it because this behavior is not normal at all.
1: And we're talking about, you know, for those who haven't seen it in subsequent coverage, the faces of the people involved, the photograph that Hegseth used, have been blurred, you know, to protect their privacy. But as others have pointed out, these are young people, volunteers, cadets. What did you make of that aspect of it, that of who was being targeted?
2: I guess this is probably the most frustrating part, is that he is taking cadets, you know, young people who are taking time during the summertime to learn about leadership skills, military values, you know, cultural values. And he's pointing at them, body shaming one of the instructors. And it's those are cadets in Vernon, right? I remember very vividly when the National Guard from Texas came to Illinois in fall of 2025. And there were a lot of memes about the size of their own forces. And those are grown-up men wearing uniform and having weapons in their hands. So I'm like, you know, you should probably do an inspection of your own troops before you start criticizing our not even military, but our youth in Canada.
1: You've served alongside Americans. You served in the United States as well. How does what you're seeing now compare with the experience you had with, you know, your U.S. counterparts, U.S. soldiers?
2: I had a great experience working with the U.S. Actually, I worked with the U.S. probably the first time really very closely in Kandahar for 9 months. I was an intelligence officer working very closely with the U.S. because they have collection assets that no one else has. And they were very happy with the intelligence we were providing, mostly coming from our troops on the ground. So got this great experience, went to actually brief them in the West Coast and the East Coast, returning from deployment, about the situation in the south of Afghanistan. And then I got posted to Washington, D.C. for 3 years working with the Defense Intelligence Agency, probably one of my best postings of 22 years. So that's why it's so frustrating to see this, that the climate has changed. The commander-in-chief is saying crazy things. He's purging the higher-ups, like the generals, and the Republicans and the MAGAs are probably the ones being promoted right now. So it's a bit frightening to see this happening in such a short time frame.
1: And what is your sense of what people who are still inside the Canadian military, you know, those who you know doing that work still, how they're impacted, the kind of impact what all of those words and posts are having on people?
2: I'm not sure about people in Canada, but I've got friends who are liaison officer or integrated with American units. And the thing that I'm hearing is the climate has really changed. There's a bit of coldness sometimes, or less invitation to meeting. And, you know, it's just a feeling, right? No one is going to say anything outright because we're professional. Mm-hmm. But there's this feeling that, and it happened, I know, in 2003 when Canada decided not to go to Iraq with the U.S., mm-hmm. some doors got closed very quickly because we respond to a chain of command, right? We're very close to our partners, but our own commanders are in Canada, and their commanders are in the U.S. and all the way to Washington, D.C. So they have to toe the line in a sense. And the other thing is that Trump keeps talking about America first, but it is very rapidly becoming America alone. That's not a way to treat allies. Like, allies are people that you trust and respect because you have mutual interests, and you bring them in the loop and you develop relationship, which is what I did. I was a liaison officer for 3 years. So invited a lot of Americans to the Canadian embassy in Washington, D.C. They invited me as well. We developed those long-term relationships because we need each other in times of difficult times. And now it feels like those doors are closing, and there's a lack of respect being shown by the Secretary of Defense. So this is not good for the whole relationship between the Canadian and U.S. military.
1: And you may have seen the Prime Minister's response, Mark Carney's response, saying he should stop making memes and that it's beneath their position. How do you feel about the response from Canada's Prime Minister?
2: So what I like from Carney at the moment, and Doug Ford as well, is that Carney is keeping the high ground, saying, I'm not gonna go that low with you, and I'm not gonna start trolling you and sending memes. While at the same time, we have Doug Ford, who does not hesitate to say things that we all think and we don't want to say. So it's kind of a good cop, bad cop approach that appeals to me, because I remember when Michelle Obama said, when they go low, we go high. I'm not always in favor of this. Sometimes you have to fight in the trenches, you have to fight in the sewers with the enemy. And the fact that Carney doesn't do it is probably a good thing. But we need some people in Canada, some people in power that say, I am going to respond to the level of your aggression or your of loneliness, a loneliness that you use against me. Stop with the nonsense.
1: Eric, thank you for this.
2: Thank you very much.
0: Éric Sauvé is a former intelligence officer in the Canadian Forces. We reached him in Ottawa.

0: Last night at 6:18 p.m. Eastern Time, Harold Gene Lucas was pronounced dead, the 14th inmate to be executed in the state of Florida this year. Mr. Lucas had been convicted of murdering a teenage girl 50 years ago after she rejected his advances. His execution is the latest in what has become far and away the busiest death chamber in America. Since January of last year, Florida Governor Ron DeSantis has been signing death warrants at an accelerated pace. In 2025, 19 prisoners were executed in the state, shattering the previous record of 11 set in 1936. This year, as I mentioned, 14 have died so far. And all this has made Father Dustin Fedden's job exceptionally difficult. He has spent more than a decade counseling many of Florida's death row inmates. We reached Father Dustin in Tallahassee, Florida.
1: Having done this work as long as you have, Father Dustin, I wonder how the speed of these death warrants being issued, the number of executions that have already taken place, what has that meant for your work?
2: The past year, 2 years, at least for us here in Florida, is unprecedented. I find myself anxiously awaiting news of the most recent death warrant, and especially to see if it is a man that I have come to know quite well or have provided chaplaincy services to him over the years. It's almost like waiting to hear whether or not one of your friends or family members have received a terminal diagnosis, but much more dreadful because in this case, it's a death warrant in which the state will execute the person that you know very well.
1: What kind of impact does that have on you?
2: I don't even think distress quite captures it. Because death warrants can be issued at any time, you find yourself just, hyper vigilant about the possibility of the next execution. Mm-hmm. Oftentimes it'll come via text message while I'm eating dinner or visiting with someone, and I'll glance at my phone and realize that I know quite well the next person to be executed. And so there's just heightened anxiety, and you're always kind of waiting for that dreadful news to come.
1: You've had to counsel two men who were executed on the same day. What can you possibly say in that situation?
2: I kind of consider my primary role is a reassuring presence to these men, that they are loved by many people. The men that I visit with oftentimes are seen by so many in our society as monsters or sociopaths, and a good number of us have come to discover something entirely different about these men, their humanity, their love, their compassion for one another. And so I kind of consider my ministry in those contexts as a ministry more of presence than giving them advice.
1: As you know, Florida's Governor Ron DeSantis, has said that death penalty appeals take, quote, way too long, unquote, and that he is determined to speed up that process. There are certainly questions about transparency in terms of who is getting that death warrant and when, the amount of time that's being allowed for appeals. Why do you think this is happening right now, the speed and the number of the executions you're seeing in your state?
2: In my opinion, what I've witnessed kind of up close and personal over the past 2 years, I ascribe political motives. We know that this does play to a certain base of people, I think, in the kind of the worst instincts of humanity. But still, it's the reality is that this governor has already once run for president, lost in the primaries, but I would imagine still retains those political ambitions. And we know that this kind of law and order kind of performance has an appeal to a political base within his party.
1: You touched on this just a moment ago, but there are those who won't be able to reconcile what these men have been found guilty of doing, and the kinds of relationships you're forming with them, the support you're offering them. What would you say to people who feel that way?
2: Well, first, I would say that I understand because at one point in my life, I didn't have much sympathy for the headline stories of murderers and of people that have committed horrific crimes. But the years and years of experience, of lengthy conversations and spending time with people, I realized for me, Neil, and what I would kind of encourage so many of the listeners that may still kind of be on the fence or perhaps entirely even in support of the death penalty is, do we believe in the possibility of mercy? Many of the people that oftentimes support the death penalty are very religious people, especially in the Judeo-Christian tradition. And if we take mercy seriously and the possibility of change, that people do change, one of the gentlemen, Daryl Barwick, that I accompanied to his execution was the caretaker for a visually impaired man on death row. He had such an upstanding character that the administration, that the facility designated him as a caretaker to one of its more vulnerable individuals. If that doesn't say something, and yet the state deemed him, unforgivable in this life by executing him in May of 2023.
1: There are two more executions scheduled for later this month in Florida. They are set to go ahead when we last checked. If Governor DeSantis is listening to us right now, or if you could speak to him directly, what would you say to him?
2: I would invite him to lean into his faith, into his Catholic faith. And the cornerstone of that tradition is the belief in mercy, and that the worst of sinners, St. Paul of Tarsus, for example, can be redeemed, and not only redeemed, but then go on to do incredible work in our human family and communities and society. So I would encourage Governor DeSantis to take serious his faith and the core teaching of his faith, which is mercy.
1: Father Dustin, I appreciate this. Please take care.
2: Thank you, Neil. You too.
0: Father Dustin Fedden is a priest who has counseled many of Florida's death row inmates. We reached him in Tallahassee.

0: It's a mystery researchers have been working tirelessly to crack because the health of our oceans depends on it. As you may have heard on our show last week, sea star wasting disease has killed more than 6 billion sea stars, including a species considered a keystone to their ecosystems. So figuring out the cause of the disease is crucial. And now, after years of searching, researchers say they've got the culprit, a particular bacterium. But now there's a new mystery. How do you stop it from killing sea stars? Alyssa Gaiman is a marine disease ecologist with the Hakai Institute and an adjunct professor at the University of British Columbia. She was part of the team that identified the bacterium. We reached her in Vancouver.
1: Alyssa, to spend so many years working on this, trying to understand what is killing these sea stars, that aha moment, what did that feel like?
2: It was unbelievable, honestly. We really were shocked, and kind of as a group, we were in a meeting, amazingly, when we saw the result for the first time, like our sort of inkling of what we were going to find. And all of us were like, wait, really? and it actually took several months of double checking ourselves to really be convinced that what we found was real. It was amazing.
1: And what did you find?
2: So we found that this bacteria, Vibrio pectinocyta, is a causative agent of sea star wasting disease. So it can cause these sea stars to get lesions, their arms twist and fall off. And it led for sunflower stars to a loss of over 90% of their populations.
1: It's horrifying to hear.
2: Yeah.
1: It must be, for someone who does the kind of work you do, pretty heartbreaking to see the impact.
2: It is. It was, I mean, these are an animal that I grew up with. I can remember them from my childhood, and they're not in the places they used to be anymore. And that continues to be heartbreaking.
1: And where is this bacterium coming from?
2: Well, that's a great question. That's on the list of questions that come after we figure out what we have. We don't know yet. We know that a similar strain, so same species, similar strain, has been found in Europe in scallop larvae. So it kills scallop larvae. But we don't know that, you know, that particular strain will also infect sea stars or the other way around. That's some work that we're actually actively doing right now. Mm-hmm. And yeah, there's quite a lot left to do.
1: Yeah, and you're doing cold water experiments right now, because obviously the question many will ask is, you know, the warming ocean water, is that having an impact?
2: Mm-hmm. Yeah, that's been my question for a lot of years, and I'm super excited to say that we're running the experiment like as we speak. We have an experiment running looking at temperature. So we've put animals in two different temperatures, and we're looking to see how they respond to this disease. Is it different? And we have the disease itself, the bacterium, we've actually grown that in the lab. A postdoc, Paradise Blackwood, who's been growing it in the lab at different temperatures, and we do see it grows better at warmer temperatures. And you get down below 10 degrees C and it can't grow. So it really does, temperature matters, and we're getting to why.
1: And genetic resistance, you're looking at whether some sea stars can fight it off.
2: Yep, that's exactly right. So our focus this year really is on what are things that we can find out that will help us to try and recover this species. And one of the things could be that they have some level of resistance. So, you know, we had a high mortality rate, but not everyone died. And so are the ones that are still alive, are some of them resistant to this disease? And if they are, is that something we could breed for? And maybe that would help us to save this species.
1: We've been talking quite a bit about sea stars on our show, actually, in recent weeks. Just last week, someone who is doing that very thing, breeding at-risk sea stars, Julia Knopp from the University of Washington, was on our show. Here's a little bit of what she said.
3: Our ocean is not as healthy as it once was. So I feel like once we get an understanding of what this disease is, we'll be able to definitely, you know, release more and then hopefully bring the population back.
1: I mean, what kind of reaction are you getting to figuring out what you've been able to figure out?
2: I mean, I've had some really special moments with people in the field where, or just in the world, where they find out that I did what I did and they offer to give me a hug because they like sea stars so much.
1: Yeah, I love them.
2: Me too. We're at the stage where there is something we can start to try and do. For many years, we wanted to do work, but without knowing why they're dying, it's really hard to know what to do that's going to be the best way forward. And so that's really the exciting thing about having figured out what it is.
1: You know, hearing from Julia Knopf as well and you, there seems to be a lot of attention, both in the scientific community and then in the headlines, on sea stars right now. To what should we attribute that shift?
2: I think that people have probably always liked sea stars. I don't know that I knew how many people liked sea stars before this happened. But there's thousands of species of sea star. And actually, right now, I'm in a workshop with the Marine Star Specialist Group. We have 30 people from every continent on the world here. And we're evaluating 100 more species to see how they're doing. So it's we've got sort of a momentum to try and actually understand what's going on with all the sea stars.
1: Before we let you go, Alyssa, is it wrong to call them starfish?
2: It is not wrong.
1: Okay.
2: There's some, I was like, I always call them sea stars, and there's some argument that, you know, it's not a fish, but I'm happy with the term sea stars or starfish as well.
1: Okay. Good to know. And fascinating speaking with you, Alyssa. Thank you for this.
2: Yeah. Thank you so much.
0: Alyssa Gaiman is a marine disease ecologist with the Hawkeye Institute and an adjunct professor at the University of British Columbia. She's in Vancouver.

0: It is the world's heaviest parrot, a flightless, plump, greenish-yellow creature that looks like a Dr. Seuss character rejected for being too goofy. So most people think of the Kakapo as kind of a clumsy cartoon muddling through the underbrush. But is the Kakapo nature's silliest clown or nature's sexiest clown? Well, here's Sexhibit A, the come-hither boom of the male Kakapo. Oh, yeah. A low-frequency song of seduction aimed directly at the libido of the female Kakapo, which can hear that boom from hundreds of feet away. If you still need convincing that the Kakapo is an ornithological Lothario, maybe this will help. A clip from the BBC series Last Chance to See, in which Stephen Fry watches zoologist Mark Carwardine's head get subjected to the amorous attentions of a Kakapo named Sirocco.
1: Ow! God, he's got sharp claws.
2: Do you think it is a, he's actually attempting a sort of mating ritual?
3: He is.
2: He is. Oh, you must.
1: You are being shagged.
3: Well, not.
1: Ow! God, sharp.
2: Look, he's so happy.
4: Sorry, but one of the funniest things I've ever seen. You are being shagged by a rare parrot.
0: You see? Within the Kakapo burns a powerful passion, powerful enough to mess up a human neck, and powerful enough to rescue a species from the edge of oblivion. Kakapos are native to New Zealand, where they've been endangered for a long time. In the mid-90s, the entire population was down to 51. But thanks to concerted conservation efforts, their numbers have steadily increased. And yesterday, New Zealand's Department of Conservation announced that the population is now up to 325, because this year's breeding season produced 90 chicks, thanks to what the New York Times refers to as a, quote, mating frenzy, unquote. Hear that? A mating frenzy. You ever have one of those? Kakapos have. So it's time to stop saying they're not sexy, because like those sensuous birds, that's just not going to fly. Here's Weaves with Birds and Bees.

0: weaves with birds and bees.
1: We're going to take a short break now. When we return, I'll speak with the man who has reclaimed the title of the oldest person to walk the entire 3,500-kilometer Appalachian Trail at the age of 91.
0: And we'll pay tribute to the late Grammy Award-winning singer, songwriter, and producer Cassandra Wilson, who brought a beautifully distinctive voice and a distinctive sensibility to modern jazz. Stay tuned. I'm Chris Howden.
1: And I'm Yilke Oksal.

0: For the seventh time in a row, the Bank of Canada held its key interest rate steady today at 2.25%. But this time is a little different from the last six times. This time, Canada is in an open trade war with the U.S., with retaliatory tariffs set to kick in next week. And energy prices are climbing because of the U.S. war with Iran, which shows no signs of ending. Meanwhile, government bonds in the U.S., the U.K., and Japan are being sold off at rates not seen in decades, with some yields at their highest since the 2000s, or in Japan's case, since the 1990s. But the Bank of Canada looked at all that and held the line. Avery Shenfeld is the chief economist at CIBC. We reached him in Toronto.
1: Avery, we certainly keep hearing about what sounds like potentially quite dire economic news, but then today we saw the Bank of Canada holding rates steady. What does that signal to you about how the bank sees the economy right now?
2: It tells you that with the fog of a trade war and the fog of a real war in Iran that's pushing up oil prices, they're really not in a position to actually see what that outlook looks like. And so amidst all that uncertainty, the right decision is to make no move at all and wait and see how these things unfold.
1: You know, our listeners heard just now about how investors in the U.S., the U.K., Japan as well, are selling off government bonds at record rates. Spell out why that is such a concern at this moment in time.
2: Well, we are seeing interest rates rise around the world on things like 10-year bonds and 30-year bonds, even 5-year bonds. And that does raise borrowing costs in these other countries and has a spillover impact into Canadian longer-term interest rates as well. So for someone who has a 5-year mortgage coming up, for example, even though the Bank of Canada didn't raise interest rates, we are seeing those 5-year mortgage rates tick up a bit. And it's really a sign in part that people are worried a bit about inflation, but also just the market is having trouble digesting all the government borrowing and borrowing by big AI companies around the world. And it's requiring a higher interest rate in order to induce investors to buy all those bonds and lend all that money to both governments and the AI companies at once.
1: Did you see this coming? I mean, what do you make of all of the layers to this and the timing?
2: Well, this was a story that was almost inevitable. Economists, even going back the last couple of years, could see that U.S. budget deficits, even in good economic times, were quite large. You know, they gave themselves some very big tax breaks, but didn't cut spending to offset that. We also have high budget deficits in some European countries. And at some point, all that borrowing does push up longer-term interest rates. You just pay more to borrow in higher volumes. And that does have a crowding out effect. It causes other people who might want to borrow for other purposes to actually have to pay a little more and perhaps, in some cases, rethink the borrowing they were planning on doing.
1: Going back to the AI of all of this, that these tech companies are borrowing so much, how does that link to the pressure on the bond markets?
2: What's really happening here is we have an unprecedented capital spending boom on data centers and power plants. And this boom is being undertaken in part by companies that are relatively new and don't have a lot of revenue right now to pay for it. So they're doing a lot of borrowing to finance that. And when you have a lot of people competing with the government to borrow money, you end up needing to offer up a somewhat higher interest rate to get all that those investment dollars attracted to these various bond issues or debt issues. And so it spills over into other borrowers. So they're really competing with governments for all that capital, all that financing, and driving up interest rates. The hope is, of course, that this will generate some great economic returns down the road. But right now, what we're seeing is a bit of pressure on borrowing costs, as well as some inflation in terms of, you know, chip prices and other components, electricity. And that also feeds into higher interest rates to some extent. People expect inflation to persist.
1: There's another term out there in the coverage that people might be seeing and hearing a bit more of. It certainly adds to that idea of dire economic issues, this idea of bond vigilantes. What are they?
2: Well, that's just the general idea that investors around the world need some assurance that they're going to be paid back and that governments aren't going to at some point basically allow inflation to run away and reduce the real value of the debt that they owe. And so bond investors are keeping a careful eye all the time on how much borrowing governments are doing, and judging how risky it is to lock away money for 10 years or 30 years at a fixed rate of interest. So bond vigilantes are really part of the defense against governments overdoing it on the borrowing side. At some point, it gets very costly to keep borrowing so much, and it is that pressure of higher interest rates that really creates the pressure on governments to start reining in those budget deficits.
1: We have to, of course, talk about the impact of the trade issues between the US and Canada, whether they'll get back to the table at all. If that doesn't happen, what do you see happening?
2: I think it's perhaps a bit more worrisome than most people are letting on. We in Canada are trying to put a brave face on our ability to stand on our own two feet and be masters of our own destiny. And that's the right approach when you're dealing with a bit of a bully on the other side of the border. We don't want to sound too desperate, but the reality is if we don't get back to the negotiating table, and I'm still quite hopeful we will, but if we don't, we're going to see some significant negative effects on export industries. And just the uncertainty factor here, the fact that the US has now put tariffs on companies that were previously protected by a trade deal that they signed with us in Trump's first term, means that other industries that still have that tariff-free access are worried about losing it. So there's a direct impact on exporting industries. There's an impact on business confidence that may slow hiring or expansion plans in Canada, which is why I'm hopeful that the Canadian side of the negotiating table is still prepared to talk again. And we are still hopeful that at some point cooler heads will prevail on the US side as well, and the two sides will get together. And I think that's why the Bank of Canada doesn't sound more nervous about the economic outlook, because they're probably also hoping for some sort of resolution to the current situation.
1: Avery, thank you for this.
2: You're welcome.
0: Avery Shenfeld is the chief economist at CIBC. We reached him in Toronto.

0: In 1942, more than 22,000 Japanese Canadians were detained in internment camps across BC under the War Measures Act. At least 8,000 were forced into exhibition buildings and stables at Hastings Park. Now, a new memorial honors those who were wrongfully incarcerated there, although it's still missing a lot of names. The memorial includes about 6,000 people who were interned on the site. Some 2,000 names are missing. Daniel Takawa is the president of the Japanese Canadian Hastings Park Interpretive Center Society. Several of his relatives were detained.
1: This Pillars Memorial that we've been involved with is sort of the number one priority of the group I'm involved with. There's 15 pillars, so there's 6,000 names on there out of 8,000. So we're still trying to collect the missing 2,000. And the reason because of that is

0: most of the first-hand documents were destroyed. So we're gathering the names through secondary sources. And we've been at this for about 15, 20 years now. So
1: still a lot of names to go.
0: It's, it's a big deal that it's finally built. I think as we grow older, the children back then, I think we realize what they were trying to do to protect us. So it hits us hard.
1: It sure does. But looking at that monument there, and you see those names, it's a powerful testament to how you take their legacies and bring them forward so right. that more people learn, right?
0: It's acknowledgement and hopefully part of the healing towards rebuilding a new community.
2: That's Daniel Tokawa, the president of the Japanese-Canadian Hastings Park Interpretive Center Society, speaking with the CBC's Dan Burritt. He was joined by Suzanne Tabata, the CEO of the Japanese-Canadian Legacies Society.
3: Culturally, there was a lot of silence within the Japanese-Canadian community writ large, so that the truth of what happened to folks never did come out. And now we've got new generations of people. In Dan's case, he is a bit of a, I would say he's a bit of a maverick, you know, within his age group to be so forward with this. But I think there's a real intergenerational thirst to put the truth out there. For me, as somebody that's worked in the education field, it's always alarming that this story is not known universally within the Canadian school population. And now that's changing. So I think they'd be proud.
2: That's Suzanne Tabata, the CEO of the Japanese-Canadian Legacies Society, talking to the CBC's Dan Burritt.

0: You can't hurt Dale Sanders' feelings by telling him to take a hike. He's already taken more hikes than you could possibly imagine. And now, after about a year on the road, the Tennessee man has just completed the Appalachian Trail, or Appalachian Trail if you prefer, at the age of 91. That makes him the oldest person on record to finish that 3,524-kilometer, or 2,190-mile, trek. It's an amazing feat to have accomplished once, but he has done it twice. In 2017, when he was a mere 82 years old, he became the oldest person to complete the Appalachian Trail for the first time, only to have an 83-year-old snatch the record away from him, a record he has now politely snatched back. We reached Dale Sanders at home in Bartlett, Tennessee.
1: Dale, how are you feeling physically as we speak?
2: Tired. But who wouldn't be tired? And I traveled all day yesterday and climbed all day Monday, so that's the reason.
1: And how do you take care of yourself after accomplishing what you've accomplished?
2: Eat and sleep.
1: Just the basics, simple. You make it seem much, much easier than I think it really is. How does this feel the second time around for you?
2: It's certainly different. I did not realize that the body deteriorates that as much as it did in those 9 years. But I've been active, doing lots of outdoor activities, and it was so much harder this time, like double or triple the difficulty. But I was persistent, and I stayed in there, and I didn't quit. I fell 71 times, but none of those took me off the trail.
1: We talk about, you know, when you fall, dust yourself off, get up, try again. 71 times. That is incredible. What kept you going?
2: God, I guess, because there's no other thing I can think of.
1: What kind of support did you have along the way?
2: I had wonderful support teams. I had one whole team stayed with me all the time, one on the ground and people with me at the trailheads when I arrived. And my last support team just went totally overboard when I had to come home.

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1: I've done several age record hikes and boating trips. And in each and every one of them, I have gotten so many comments and from people that say that I gave them hope. It gave them a desire to do something in their life. And many of them, like paralyzed and couldn't walk, that tell me now, I walked into the campground here with you tonight because of you, because I was paralyzed and told I'd never walk again. Those things.
2: And you're talking about this time, the second time.
1: Yeah, this all happened this time, 16 days before broke the record, all that this happened. We did it. We pulled it off. I think it was like 11:44.
2: And when you did that, when you arrived there, do you remember what you were thinking?
1: I just put one hand on the sign and prayed. Mm-hmm. Thank you, Lord. Thank you, Lord.
2: How much were you walking every day?
1: I just figured it up last night. I averaged just a fraction short of 11 miles per day. I was so blessed to have many things happen that pull me through this whole year on the trail.
2: If someone else breaks your record in, you know, in the near future, are you going to do this again, or are you going to let it be?
1: No, I'm not going to do the Appalachian Trail. People don't realize how hard the AT is. I heard many times people that hike the three big trails in the U.S., that's the hardest one by far.
2: Is it official now? What more has to be done for this to be certified, or do you have
1: it's already certified?
2: All certified, okay.
1: Not with Guinness World Records. I still have to submit that evidence, and that's going to take a while. Sonny, the guy, the person whose record I broke, he's already written and conceded and given and passed the record to me. He helped me the first 800 miles ground support for me. We're really close friends.
2: That's wonderful to hear. You know, I've been seeing in the headlines, on the trail you're known as Graybeard. How do you feel about that title?
1: Well, I've had the title for about 14 years now, so I feel good about it.
2: Okay, good. Not everyone at any age is going to do what you've done twice now, but what advice, you know, would you give to people? You know, you retired more than two decades ago. What would you say to people who want to stay active?
1: I would tell them, number one is you better find the formula and live a happy life. And it's nobody that can tell you how to do that. And the next thing is you have to have a good quality spiritual life. And I'm not talking about extremes on any end, but just a good quality spiritual life will give you that itself, the opportunity to pray, which will give you complete control of your life, except for one more thing. Well, two more. Yeah, I call it 3+1. Third one is live a active life. And I'm not knocking the gym, but get outside in nature. The fourth thing, the plus one, is probably the most important. This one, you need help with what you put in your body. And don't put anything in your body that would have a negative impact on your physical or mental health. And that's what I would say to people.
2: Well, Dale, you have it figured out. Thank you for this. I'm glad we could speak, and congratulations.
1: Thank you.
3: Dale Sanders hiked the Appalachian Trail at 91 years old. He's in Bartlett, Tennessee.

Lots of chocolate. The unmistakable smoky voice of American jazz legend Cassandra Wilson with Wouldn't It Be Loverly. The Grammy-winning artist died this morning. She was 70 years old. She started playing piano at the age of 6 while growing up in Jackson, Mississippi. But it wasn't until the 80s, when she moved to New York, that her unique sound began to take form. She became a founding vocalist in

0: The M-Bass Collective, a Brooklyn-based movement that reimagined funk and soul through a jazz lens. She began to work on original music and went on to win 2 Grammys. In 2001, she was named America's Best Singer by Time magazine. Then in 2008, she returned to performing jazz standards. At the time, she told the CBC how that felt.
1: Going back to standards after 20 years, a 20-year hiatus.
2: Since Blue Skies?
1: Right.
2: Right.
1: You know, an entire album of standards as a leader. I was looking forward to the challenge. You know, I wanted to see, okay, what can you do now? What can you do now with the Great American Songbook? What's going to be your take on it? Also, with the help of Lakon Babalola, who is a percussionist.
2: From Nigeria?
1: From Nigeria. Yeah. We were able to really experiment with the roots of the music, because when jazz first began, it was, you know, a gumbo. You know, you had a very powerful African influence, the blues, of course, and, you know, the notion of taking the drums and using them as the bed, you know, for the Great American Songbook, to me just made some sort of strange, wicked sense.
2: So was he opening doors for you? Because you've heard these songs thousands of times. Was he able to kind of show you another way of imagining these songs?
1: Absolutely. He, particularly with the blues, you know, we have a history in Mississippi of rural blues, which is, you know, the first blues, the Delta blues. And this blues was played without drums, because when these musicians started playing, they didn't have drummers. Drums were taken away from us. Eventually, drums were added in, but this first early stage of the blues, no drums. So what Lakon did was to acquaint me with the drum pattern that might have been there had we had the drums.
0: Jazz legend Cassandra Wilson talking to Adrian Harewood on CBC Ottawa's All in a Day in 2008. That album showcased her ability to interpret the Great American Songbook, but she was also able to move seamlessly through the worlds of blues and pop and country. Her covers of songs by the likes of Bob Dylan, Sting, Cyndi Lauper, and Neil Young took on lives of their own, becoming, as one friend put it, Cassandra's music. Here's a good example of that. This is Cassandra Wilson with her stripped-down version of Harvest Moon.

0: Cassandra Wilson with Harvest Moon. The great jazz singer died today at the age of 70, and she'll take us out for As It Happens for this Wednesday, September 2nd.
1: As It Happens, we'll be back again for you tomorrow. I'm Neil Kirksall. Enjoy your evening.
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0: TPS for thousands of Haitian migrants has expired, and the Trump administration is now asking them to self-deport. 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
2: Good morning, I'm Steve Inskeep. Boaters on the biggest lake in British Columbia discovered a new island. They were shocked, and even more shocked when it disappeared, a missing island. Scientists have now relocated it. It seems to be a kind of carpet of trees longer than a football field and woven together. That mass of trees broke off from the shoreline and it floats. It's made of wood. It's like a ship made by accident. It's Morning Edition.
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4: Good morning, and welcome to Morning Edition from KTOO. I'm Mike Lane. Today is Thursday, September 3rd, and the time is 5:45. Now, KTOO News. A fungal outbreak is spreading among spruce trees in the Tongass National Forest this summer. As Coast Alaska's Angela Denning reports, the needles might be discolored, but the trees should be fine.
5: If you've been walking trails near the muskeg, the boggy wetlands in southeast, you might have noticed some spruce trees not looking so great. Earlier this summer, the green needles turned a bright yellow-orange. Now they're more rusty-colored. So what's the deal?
6: Spruce needle rust.
5: That's 3-year-old Eli Mulvey talking to his mom.
7: How do you know it's spruce needle rust?
6: Because I can see some orange.
7: On the needles?
6: Yeah.
7: Is it busting out?
6: Yeah.
7: What kind of organism makes that on the needles?
6: Fungus. Funguses.
7: Yep, you're right.
5: His mom would know. Robin Mulvey is a forest pathologist with the U.S. Forest Service. She recorded that conversation years ago when her son was young. But Mulvey still thinks this fungus is really cool. She says this summer's outbreak is the largest she's seen in her 15 years working in Juneau. It's even on her running shoes.
8: And I've washed my shoes a few times, and the bottoms of my running shoes are still bright orange. I had spores all over the windshield of my car, on my patio, and I think of it more like a big pollen year. That's kind of the level of damage, and it's just a phenomenon that we can track and enjoy.
5: The fungus is mostly cosmetic and doesn't hurt the trees. The infected needles will die and drop off, and next year, they'll put out new green growth. It's a natural cycle, but the cycle requires one other part, nearby Labrador tea, also known as tundra tea. Spruce is just the temporary host.
8: All of the spores that are being produced on Sitka spruce right now, they can't infect spruce. They have to only infect Labrador tea.
5: How does that even evolve?
8: I mean, that's a great question. And there are a lot of diseases that have this type of life cycle. This is just one. So we have another one that goes between Western hemlock and blueberry leaves. We have another one on one-year-old needles of Sitka spruce that doesn't have an alternate host. It just goes from spruce to spruce.
5: So given the exact right environment and perfect weather, these fungal spores are produced on Labrador tea leaves in early summer. They float through the air onto new spruce shoots, which become yellow, then orange as the summer goes on. Mulvey says that's the fruiting stage of the fungus. Then the spores blow back to Labrador tea, where they overwinter on the top of the leaves, turning them purple to orange.
8: And, you know, most people, when they think about disease, they have a negative connotation with that. When there's disease in humans, that's a bad thing. But in the forest, these fungi are part of the ecosystem, and they're just playing their role, is just doing its thing. And so we can kind of appreciate that process.
5: Although the Labrador tea is infected by the fungus, it's not harmful to humans. But it's still a good idea to harvest plants without spots or discoloration. Reporting for Coast Alaska, in Petersburg, I'm Angela Denning.
4: And Sea Alaska Heritage Institute's Artist Residency Program hosts Indigenous artists at public spaces in Southeast Alaska throughout summer. The residency, which expanded to Sitka this year, provides the artists room to create and connect with their heritage where visitors can stop by to watch their work come together. Amira Bader is the current artist in residence at Sitka National Historic Park. Her work combines drawing, watercolor, and formline design, a traditional art style used by Indigenous peoples of the Pacific Northwest that incorporates curved lines and shapes. Sitka's flora will be her main subject.
9: I'm working on a foxglove painting right now. I definitely want to draw the fireweed, paint the fireweed. It's a little intimidating, though. It has a lot going on.
4: A lot of her work has focused on flowers from the places she's traveled over the last few years. Bader says she finds it meditative to study plants' delicate details.
9: The work is kind of like rooted in like grieving and memory and the cycle of life. If you can truly be present with the flower and like really look at it, you're like really getting to see something beautiful. But in the end, that like flower is totally going to die. But then after that, another flower is going to come back.
4: Bader is currently based in Albuquerque, New Mexico. She says she's been wanting to come to Southeast Alaska for a long time because of her family's roots.
9: It's a gift to be able to come here and meet people and learn more about the culture and see where I fit in here. And I've learned a little bit about my family lineage already.
4: She says her time in Sitka has been peaceful and that this won't be her last trip here. You can visit Bader at Sitka National Historic Park through September. More local and statewide news in 15 minutes. We're expecting 5 cruise ships in port today. The New Amsterdam arrives at 7 a.m. and departs at 4:30 this afternoon. Norwegian Jade arrives at 7 a.m. and departs at 8 p.m. Emerald Princess arrives at 1 p.m. and departs at 9 p.m. Celebrity Solstice arrives at 1:30 this afternoon and departs at 8:30 tonight. And Carnival Luminosa arrives at 2 p.m. They'll depart at 11 o'clock tonight. This is Morning Edition from KTOO.
2: 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I'm Steve Inskeep.
10: And I'm Michelle Martin. Good morning. American factories are under extraordinary pressure to be perfect. They have to turn out flawless products efficiently in order to compete with rivals overseas. It used to be up to people to get those results. Now, manufacturers are leaning heavily on AI to up their game. NPR's Andrea Hsu reports.
11: At a GE appliances plant in northwest Georgia, all kinds of advanced technology is at work. Autonomous vehicles delivering parts, robots gluing together glass cooktops, and a set of cameras working alongside people on the assembly line.
12: And we have these things everywhere out here.
11: Tony Gabbard is director of manufacturing operations. 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And if a problem's detected, the line shuts down and loud music plays.
12: And I can't remember what this zone, it may be Metallica or AC/DC.
11: Before the cameras, when they had people checking for errors, it took longer to respond.
12: You go, well, what's wrong? 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
11: Now, the goal here has always been to minimize errors and equipment downtime and to ensure every cooking appliance passes inspection and makes it to the consumer problem-free.
12: It's a journey on perfection.
11: Now with AI, perfection seems almost within reach. Gabbert walks me over to a giant computer screen.
13: Oh, is this Brilliant Factory?
12: Latest and greatest.
11: Brilliant Factory is GE Appliance's data platform. It shows in granular detail how each one of the company's 9 plants is running down to the workstation. Tony Gabbert's boss, Bill Good, is visiting from company headquarters in Kentucky. He says he loves being able to see what's happening everywhere.
14: In the old days, I would call my plant manager and I'd say, how are you running today? Now I'll call them and say, why are you running so poorly?
12: And I've received those phone calls. Why is line one running so poorly?
11: Collecting data through cameras and sensors is something GE Appliances has worked on for years. But now, having AI to analyze that data and raise a red flag if something looks off, that's game-changing. AI will flag if the data shows that a motor is running hot, a sign that it might give out. They can schedule a repair and avoid an unexpected breakdown, which is ideal because halting an assembly line can cost upwards of $300 per minute.
14: The name of the game in manufacturing is speed. Speed at which you see the problem, speed at which you solve the problem.
11: Plant managers can now start their day with an AI-generated report on not just where there might be a problem, but how to solve that problem. Good says that has shrunk the gap between manufacturing veterans like him, who've seen every problem in the book, and someone who may only have 5 years' experience. In fact,
14: it can outthink me.
11: This is coming from someone who's been in manufacturing for 4 decades. But Good is not worried AI will replace him. Quite the opposite. He says, bottom line, AI is enabling GE appliances to manufacture in America. Even with all

0: Good morning. President Trump says he doesn't think Venezuela is ready for elections, and he's getting along great with the country's unelected leader, a leader who was on hand as Chevron said it will invest more. It's Morning Edition from NPR News. The jury considering charges against Lindsey Clancy will keep trying. Clancy does not deny killing her three children. The question is why. I'm Steve Inskeep.
1: And I'm Michelle Martin. If jurors are still deadlocked today, it could lead to a mistrial.

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7: 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From the KTOO newsroom, I'm Mike Lane. Good morning. Expect patchy fog this morning, becoming sunny today with a high near 68 and light west winds. Those becoming northwest winds 5 to 10 later on. Mostly clear tonight, an overnight low near 43 with winds out of the northwest 5 to 10. And sunshine again tomorrow with a high near 70, north winds at 5. Friday night, clear with a low of 43 and more sunshine Saturday with a high near 60. More local and statewide news straight ahead. Stick around. 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

0: Getting kids to the classroom is stressing school department budgets because the price of diesel has gone up almost $2 more a gallon. 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
2: Good morning, I'm Michelle Martin. Climate change is making it harder for penguins in Chile to get food. When they go farther looking for it, they're more likely to get cut by fishing nets and boat propellers. Wildlife clinics stitch them up, but the penguins often pick at the threads. Researchers are testing a vest to stop them from doing that, the penguin version of a dog cone. They're woven with copper and zinc, which help protect against bacteria and get tissue to heal faster. Also, they look pretty sharp. It's Morning Edition.
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4: Good morning, and thanks for joining us on Morning Edition from KTOO. The time is 6:45. A massive chunk of Himalayan glacier and underlying rock broke off and led to catastrophic flooding in parts of Nepal and Tibet last Wednesday, leaving hundreds dead and thousands missing. Scientists who study glacier hazards in Alaska say that glacier collapses have happened here, but they haven't looked the same. KTOO's Alex Solomon has the story.
5: Researchers are still working to understand the chain of events that caused a slurry of ice, rock, and water to destroy entire villages near the Nepal-Tibet border. Science Magazine reported that a landslide likely triggered a glacier collapse. Nature Magazine reported that it could have also happened the other way around. But scientists say one thing is clear. Human-caused climate change is destabilizing glaciers around the world.
6: I think with climate warming that it is likely to see more glacier collapses.
5: That's Aaron Hood, a professor of environmental science at the University of Alaska Southeast. He's one of the primary researchers who studies glacial lake outburst floods in Juneau. Glacial outburst floods on the Menonhall, Taku, and Snow Rivers are well documented. Those floods happen when a large pool forms and builds up enough water pressure to bore through the ice until it all rushes out. But the flood in the Himalayas was triggered differently. The key ingredient is overhanging ice on steep terrain. That's according to Joanna Young, a research assistant professor at the International Arctic Research Center.
7: You also need typically to have a large amount of water getting into that ice, and so that can either be through heavy rains, or it can be after a really prolonged hot period where there's a lot of melt water getting into the ice.
5: In this case, the soil was saturated and river levels were high from monsoon rains. Plus, it was a hot summer. And finally, Young says stress has to build up in the rock or ice until gravity brings it all down at once. So could a glacier collapse in Alaska? In Wrangell-St. Elias National Park, it already has. The Flat Creek Glacier had two large collapses in 2013 and 2015. That's according to a study by Milan Jacquemart and her colleagues. She's a glaciologist at the Swiss Federal Institute of Technology in Zurich, Switzerland.
8: You know, this entire glacier that had collapsed and run like 11 kilometers out the valley down into the White River.
5: 11 kilometers is about 6.8 miles. It's a remote area and no one was killed. Prior to the first collapse, Jacquemart says ice bulged out on the very steep Flat Creek Glacier, which had loose, fine-grained sediment beneath it. Then meltwater built up behind the bulge over a particularly hot summer, until finally, 1,600 feet from the toe of the glacier collapsed. Jacquemart says the collapses were much smaller than what happened in the Himalayas.
8: What we just saw in Nepal is going to end up being, you know, 5 to 10 times the larger event at Flat Creek.
5: And she says a catastrophe of that level isn't as likely in Alaska.
8: There's just not the population density and the infrastructure concentrated along these river corridors the way that it exists in the Himalayas.
5: Hood, the researcher in Juneau, says if something similar happened in Southeast Alaska, it would probably look quite different from Nepal, where there are steep river canyons.
6: We tend to have relatively wide, glacially carved valleys. And so if you put a flood like that into a wide, glacially carved valley, it's going to behave very differently.
5: Flood water moves faster when it's constricted and slower when it can spread out. And Hood says he doesn't expect this disaster scenario to strike from the Mendenhall or other glaciers nearby.
6: The glacier collapse part is much less likely in the coast mountains.
5: That's because although the mountains of Southeast Alaska are known for being steep, Hood says glaciers that flow from the Juneau ice field don't perch thousands of feet above areas where people live, like they do in the Himalayas. But he says there's a related hazard that locals already know about.
6: The landslide part of that equation is very likely around Juneau. In some places, because of glacier retreat.
5: He says permafrost that glues rock together melts when glaciers pull back and becomes susceptible to crumbling. Landslides in Alaska have grown more destructive with climate change, according to research published last year. Jacques Marr says that although it's difficult to tie single disasters to human-caused climate change, people should generally expect to see more glacier disasters as a result.
8: Overall, we are creating conditions where these kinds of hazardous events are more likely to happen. And I think we need to really understand this responsibility.
5: And she says people should do their utmost to stop global warming. In Juneau, I'm Alex Solomon.
4: More local and statewide news coming your way in about 15 minutes. The price of diesel is nearly $2 a gallon more than it was a year ago. The increase is stressing school district budgets to their breaking point. How districts are trying to manage the rising costs. Next time on Here and Now, starting at 8 o'clock this morning, right here on KTOO and online at ktoo.org. This is Morning Edition.

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1: I retired. It was very difficult to step away because it was not on my terms. I really enjoyed what I was doing as a teacher. I enjoyed the daily interaction with the students. I enjoyed the extracurricular activities that I was part of. Things were a little dark and sometimes, and I started avoiding just being around other people who I knew because I was not able to see their faces, and therefore I felt uncomfortable. Until one day, my wife was reading a letter to the editor to the local newspaper from a veteran who wrote in about a program the Department of Veterans Affairs offers, the VA, called the Blind Rehabilitation Center. It's a service to basically teach veterans how to deal with that, technology and orientation and mobility and life skills. I learned a tremendous amount. In 2022, my friend and former fellow instructor told me that the guy who replaced me was also going to retire, and there was no one who was going to replace him. And so I said to him, almost without thinking too hard about it, if you don't mind a blind guy coming back, I'll come back and I'll teach. I came back and started teaching in January of 2023. My process was different, but the result was the same. I was their teacher, I was their instructor. My fellow instructor and I were teammates again. We taught together for another 2.5 years. Until he was ready to retire. And at that point, I said, hey man, we'll go out together. And this time it's on my terms.
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5: 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Good Thursday morning. I'm Mike Lane, and you're listening to Morning Edition from KTOO. Taking a look at today's weather, a little patchy fog throughout the morning, becoming sunny today, a high expected near 68, and light winds out of the west, those becoming northwest winds 5 to 10 later on. Tonight, mostly clear, an overnight low near 43, and northwest winds 5 to 10. Sunshine tomorrow with a high near 70, north winds at 5 miles per hour. Friday night calls for clear skies with a low near 43, and Saturday, more sunshine with a high near 60. More local and statewide news straight ahead. This is Morning Edition from KTOO.
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0: I'm Michelle Martin.
8: And I'm Leila Fadel. Some of the biggest names in music, all of them women, performed at the Daisy Chain Fields Festival in Irvine, California this past weekend. Grammy-winning singer-songwriter Olivia Rodrigo headlined and created the festival. She performed with Chapel Roan, Doechii, Sarah McLachlan, Stevie Nicks. It was to raise money for nonprofits focused on women's and girls' rights. All the big names volunteered their time, and no surprise, it sold out in 30 minutes. At the end of the night, she made a promise to the crowd.
9: See you next year!
8: I spoke with Rodrigo about what it was like bringing her vision to life.
10: I mean, it was incredible. The whole thing was just joyful from start to finish. Obviously, Saturday was beyond my wildest dreams, and getting to sing with Stevie Nicks and Sarah McLachlan and Alanis Morissette, and getting to see all these girls really sharing in this experience and building this community. Like, I saw a woman breastfeeding her baby underneath a tree. I was like, this is exactly what I envisioned it to be. But also, I mean, all of the proceeds of the festival, you raised $20 million, which is so insane. I'm so proud of that. And all of those proceeds are going to these women's charities and repro health groups. And so I got to learn about them over the past year and kind of talk to the founders and the people who are on the front lines of these issues. And that was such a joy, too. So the whole thing was just magnificent.
8: Now, Sarah McLachlan was in the lineup. She also co-founded the Lilith Fair back in the 90s. And you said that inspired this festival and what it did to show that you can have more than one woman and people will come and see them with Daisy Chain Fields Festival. Were you out to prove something? Was this the right moment because of what's going on politically in the country? Why now?
10: Totally. I mean, Lilith Fair definitely was a huge inspiration. I really think that Sarah and her generation really broke down so many barriers so that girls my age could really thrive in the music industry and feel protected. I think it was really important for me to do this festival right now because I just think we're so discouraged right now. I think that the people who want to keep us down are really relying on us feeling alone and overwhelmed. And I think the antidote to that is joy and community.
8: What do you mean by the people trying to keep us down?
10: Oh, you know, just people who are trying to strip us of our rights. And at the time of Lilith Fair, women had more bodily autonomy in America than they do now.
8: You performed your single, Serena Joy, on the stage at this festival for the first time. That song is named for a character in Handmaid's Tale, Margaret Atwood's novel. What is the message of the song?
10: It was just kind of based on the principle that a threat to one person's human rights is a threat to all of our human rights.
8: Yeah.
10: That's something that I think about a lot watching so much of the sadness and destruction go on in the world. I think even in terms of reproductive health care, like it's easy for someone in my position to be like, well, I live in California and, you know, I obviously have means. And so this is not really going to affect me that much. But I think that's a really dangerous, vicious cycle because, you know, I think that the slope is really slippery when rights start being taken away. It's terrifying for us all.
8: I've heard that sentiment across a lot of different things, including immigration, which started with only segments of the country's population and then expanded. And you were dragged into the center of that when DHS used one of your songs, All American Bitch, as the soundtrack to a video of ICE agents detaining people last fall. And you were mad. You made that clear online. Tell me about seeing that when you heard your song being used in that way and how you reacted, maybe how it impacted what you did after that.
10: Oh my God. It was just awful to see a song that I wrote about feeling trapped in like a misogynistic box that we put women in.

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0: 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This week's word comes from Kehinak John Martin. And the word this week is got.
1: Got.
0: That means sockeye salmon. And here's a sentence.
1: Got at kishi. Sakwasayake.
0: Dried sockeye salmon is pretty good. Let's hear it again.
1: Got.
0: Sockeye salmon. 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
2: Kehinuk John Martin was Takdain Tan and a child of a Kagwantan man. He is from the Hunakawu and was a contributing elder and speaker at many language immersion gatherings in Glacier Bay, Yakutat, and Juneau. He attended boarding school in Shkakwe, Skagway, and attended Gonzaga University.
0: Tune in next week for another Tlingit Word of the Week from KTOO.
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4: You're listening to Morning Edition from KTOO. I'm Mike Lane. Good morning. It's 7:45. A candlelight vigil for the loss of two 16-year-olds who died in Juneau earlier this week brought together more than 150 mourners Tuesday night. KTOO's Clarice Larson was there and brings us this story. And a note to listeners. This story mentions suicide and runs about 3 minutes long.
5: As the sun set on Tuesday evening, the warm glow of candles filled the outdoor basketball court at the Zantakahini School campus in Lemon Creek. More than 150 people stood around a vigil to remember 16-year-olds Leotis, also known as Leo Phillips, and Zoe, also known as Z. Clark, whose bodies were discovered Monday. The crowd was filled with family, community members, teachers, and classmates of the pair. Eli Phillips, Leo's uncle, led an opening prayer.
6: We are gathered here for this tragic loss of these two young ones here. It's a tragic loss of their lives. We don't understand why, but we got a feeling in our hearts that we got to forgive them. For whatever reason why, we got to forgive them.
5: Juneau police reported the two teenagers were missing Monday morning. Later that afternoon, the two were found dead in a wooded area near the Zantakahini campus. A firearm was located near their bodies, and police say it appeared the two had died from gunshot wounds. At the vigil, people shared their memories of the two teenagers. Leo was remembered as a loyal friend who always was ready to crack dad jokes. Uriah Clark, Z's cousin, said the pair loved each other.
7: The happiest I saw him was with her. And, you know, he, through all the things she's been through, he's been there. And that, I believe they both were hurting, and that their last moments were peaceful.
5: Z used they-them pronouns, according to some family members at the vigil. Some family members referred to Z using she-her pronouns. Z was remembered as a happy-go-lucky kid who always stood up for others, an artist who was involved in Lego robotics, and had dreams of attending culinary school.
8: My life's never going to be complete anymore.
5: That's Z's father, Zach Clark. He said he felt blindsided by Z's death.
8: Parents just need to love their kids harder and stronger. That's all I can say.
5: He described Z as a bright-spirited, loving kid who touched the lives of everyone they met.
8: There's still so many answers that a lot of us need, like what happened up there, if any forensics can say what happened, what truly happened.
5: According to police, an investigation into the pair's death is ongoing, and their bodies have been sent to the Alaska State Medical Examiner's Office in Anchorage for autopsies. Z's father thanked the community for sharing their condolences and their love for Z.
8: This is all I've wanted. I just wanted to see if my kid was loved by people, and her friend showing up shows me that she was loved.
5: If you or someone you know is in crisis, the Suicide and Crisis Lifeline is available to call, text, or chat by dialing 988, or contact the crisis text line by texting TALK to 741-741. You can be connected with community resources by calling 211. In Juneau, I'm Clarice Larson.
4: 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Today is Thursday, September 3rd. It's the 246th day of the year, and there's 119 days left in 2026. Sunrise was at 6:01 this morning. We'll see the sun set at 7:50 this evening. That's a total of 13 hours, 48 minutes, and 36 seconds of daylight today, a loss of 4 minutes and 59 seconds from yesterday. And Flock, a company that billed its license plate reading cameras as critical to public safety, is now facing backlash. Critics are calling it excessive surveillance. Next time on 1A, the fight over Flock. 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This is Morning Edition. 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

0: From Poverty to Comfort and A Relative Unknown to Emmy-nominated, comedian Robbie Hoffman has been through some big life shifts, and even when facing criticism for her remarks, she still wants to speak her truth.
1: I don't know. 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
0: I'm Juana Summers, my conversation with Robbie Hoffman on All Things Considered from NPR News.
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11: You're listening to Here and Now from KTOO. Good morning, I'm Mike Lane. It's 8:20. Now our extended newscast. A massive chunk of Himalayan glacier and underlying rock broke off and led to catastrophic flooding in parts of Nepal and Tibet last Wednesday, leaving hundreds dead and thousands missing. Scientists who study glacier hazards in Alaska say that glacier collapses have happened here, but they haven't looked the same. KTOO's Alex Solomon has the story.
12: Researchers are still working to understand the chain of events that caused a slurry of ice, rock, and water to destroy entire villages near the Nepal-Tibet border. Science Magazine reported that a landslide likely triggered a glacier collapse. Nature Magazine reported that it could have also happened the other way around. But scientists say one thing is clear. Human-caused climate change is destabilizing glaciers around the world.
13: I think with climate warming that it is likely to see more glacier collapses.
12: That's Aaron Hood, a professor of environmental science at the University of Alaska Southeast. He's one of the primary researchers who studies glacial lake outburst floods in Juneau. Glacial outburst floods on the Menenhall, Taku, and Snow Rivers are well documented. Those floods happen when a large pool forms and builds up enough water pressure to bore through the ice until it all rushes out. But the flood in the Himalayas was triggered differently. The key ingredient is overhanging ice on steep terrain. That's according to Joanna Young, a research assistant professor at the International Arctic Research Center.
14: You also need typically to have a large amount of water getting into that ice. And so that can either be through heavy rains or it can be after a really prolonged hot period where there's a lot of melt water getting into the ice.
12: In this case, the soil was saturated and river levels were high from monsoon rains. Plus, it was a hot summer. And finally, Young says stress has to build up in the rock or ice until gravity brings it all down at once. So could a glacier collapse in Alaska? In Wrangell-St. Elias National Park, it already has. The Flat Creek Glacier had two large collapses in 2013 and 2015. That's according to a study by Milan Jacquemart and her colleagues. She's a glaciologist at the Swiss Federal Institute of Technology in Zurich, Switzerland.
15: You know, this entire glacier that had collapsed and run like 11 kilometers out the valley down into the White River.
12: 11 kilometers is about 6.8 miles. It's a remote area and no one was killed. Prior to the first collapse, Jacquemart says ice bulged out on the very steep Flat Creek Glacier, which had loose, fine-grained sediment beneath it. Then meltwater built up behind the bulge over a particularly hot summer, until finally, 1,600 feet from the toe of the glacier collapsed. Jacquemart says the collapses were much smaller than what happened in the Himalayas.
15: What we just saw in Nepal is going to end up being, you know, 5 to 10 times the larger event at Flat Creek.
12: And she says a catastrophe of that level isn't as likely in Alaska.
15: There's just not the population density and the infrastructure concentrated along these river corridors the way that it exists in the Himalayas.
12: Hood, the researcher in Juneau, says if something similar happened in Southeast Alaska, it would probably look quite different from Nepal, where there are steep river canyons.
13: We tend to have relatively wide, glacially carved valleys. And so if you put a flood like that into a wide, glacially carved valley, it's going to behave very differently.
12: Floodwater moves faster when it's constricted and slower when it can spread out. And Hood says he doesn't expect this disaster scenario to strike from the Mendenhall or other glaciers nearby.
13: The glacier collapse part is much less likely in the coast mountains.
12: That's because although the mountains of Southeast Alaska are known for being steep, Hood says glaciers that flow from the Juneau ice field don't perch thousands of feet above areas where people live, like they do in the Himalayas. But he says there's a related hazard that locals already know about.
13: The landslide part of that equation is very likely around Juneau. In some places, because of glacier retreat.
12: He says permafrost that glues rock together melts when glaciers pull back and becomes susceptible to crumbling. Landslides in Alaska have grown more destructive with climate change, according to research published last year. Jacques Marr says that although it's difficult to tie single disasters to human-caused climate change, people should generally expect to see more glacier disasters as a result.
15: Overall, we are creating conditions where these kinds of hazardous events are more likely to happen. And I think we need to really understand this responsibility.
12: And she says people should do their utmost to stop global warming. In Juneau, I'm Alex Solomon.
11: And a candlelight vigil for the loss of two 16-year-olds who died in Juneau earlier this week brought together more than 150 mourners Tuesday night. KTOO's Clarice Larson was there and brings us this story. And a note to listeners, this story mentions suicide and runs about 3 minutes long.
5: As the sun set on Tuesday evening, the warm glow of candles filled the outdoor basketball court at the Zantakahini School campus in Lemon Creek. More than 150 people stood around a vigil to remember 16-year-olds Leotis, also known as Leo Phillips, and Zoe, also known as Zee Clark, whose bodies were discovered Monday. The crowd was filled with family, community members, teachers, and classmates of the pair. Eli Phillips, Leo's uncle, led an opening prayer.
16: We are gathered here for this tragic loss of these two young ones here. It's a tragic and took their lives. We don't understand why. We got a feel in our hearts, so we got to forgive them. For whatever reason why, we got to forgive them.
5: Juneau police reported the two teenagers were missing Monday morning. Later that afternoon, the two were found dead in a wooded area near the Zantakahini campus. A firearm was located near their bodies, and police say it appeared the two had died from gunshot wounds. At the vigil, people shared their memories of the two teenagers. Leo was remembered as a loyal friend who always was ready to crack dad jokes. Uriah Clark, Z's cousin, said the pair loved each other.
17: The happiest I saw him was with her. And, you know, he, through all the things she's been through, he's been there. And that, I believe they both were hurting and that their last moments were peaceful.
5: Z used they-them pronouns, according to some family members at the vigil. Some family members referred to Z using she-her pronouns. Z was remembered as a happy-go-lucky kid who always stood up for others, an artist who was involved in Lego robotics, and had dreams of attending culinary school.
18: My life's never going to be complete anymore.
5: That's Z's father, Zach Clark. He said he felt blindsided by Z's death.
18: Parents just need to love their kids harder and stronger. That's all I can say.
5: He described Z as a bright-spirited, loving kid who touched the lives of everyone they met.
18: There's still so many answers that a lot of us need, like what happened up there, if any forensics can say what happened, what truly happened.
5: According to police, an investigation into the pair's death is ongoing, and their bodies have been sent to the Alaska State Medical Examiner's Office in Anchorage for autopsies. Z's father thanked the community for sharing their condolences and their love for Z.
18: this is all I've wanted, is just, I just wanted to see if my kid was loved by people, and her friend showing up shows me that she was loved.
5: If you or someone you know is in crisis, the Suicide and Crisis Lifeline is available to call, text, or chat by dialing 988, or contact the crisis text line by texting TALK to 741-741. You can be connected with community resources by calling 211. In Juneau, I'm Clarice Larson.
11: And in related news, the Juneau School District and community organizations are offering additional support and resources following the death of the two teenagers reported Monday evening. Superintendent Sean Arnold says the district is providing on-site crisis counseling at some schools. He said school staff are also reaching out to students they believe would be affected.
19: We had many of our schools, probably more than half of our schools, impacted or touched by the events that had occurred.
11: Arnold says he can't list the specific schools due to privacy reasons. Those schools also have quiet spaces for students that need a safe space to take breaks or process feelings. The Central Council of the Tlingit and Haida Indian Tribes of Alaska is providing counselors and behavioral specialists to support the district. The tribe is also guiding students through various talking circles to process their emotions. Juneau Douglas High School, Yada Akle, and Yakustakahidi High School have teen health centers where anyone ages 13 to 20 in Juneau can receive free physical and mental health services. Resources are also available outside of schools. JAMI Health and Wellness is providing free walk-in counseling at its JAMI family location on the following dates: today, Thursday, September 3rd, from 2:30 to 5:30 p.m., and tomorrow, Friday, September 4th, from 2 till 4:30 p.m. JAMI also provides ongoing 24/7 crisis support by phone at 907-463-3303. Southeast Alaska Regional Health Consortium offers a free 24/7 helpline to Southeast residents at 1-877-294-0074. Suicide prevention nonprofit NAMI Juno runs the website junomentalhealth.org for people looking for resources. Executive Director Aaron Surma says staff are also available to help people figure out options.
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11: NAMI can be reached by phone at 907-463-4251, by email at namijuno@gmail.com, and through its website. 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
21: Live from NPR News in Boston, I'm Steve Brown. The jury in the Lindsey Clancy trial is in its sixth day of deliberations. The jurors have been struggling to reach a verdict and have twice said they're deadlocked on whether the Massachusetts mother is criminally responsible for killing her three young children. Clancy, a former labor and delivery nurse, admits to strangling the children in 2023. Her attorney says postpartum psychosis drove her actions, while prosecutors argue she was aware of what she was doing. The trial has sparked debate over maternal mental health. If the jury remains deadlocked, a mistrial could be declared. Former Secretary of State Hillary Clinton, former First Lady Jill Biden, and a slew of writers and activists are lauding Gloria Steinem as a revolutionary and inspiring figure. The celebrated author and activist, who became one of the most visible symbols and potent voices of the U.S. women's movement, died yesterday at her home in New York City. She was 92. Clinton said Steinem opened doors for millions of women. More Americans filed for unemployment benefits last week, but layoffs are still comparatively rare and jobless claims remain at historically low levels. The Labor Department reported filings for benefits ticked up to 106,000 last week. 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
4: This is statewide news from Alaska Public Media. I'm Michaela Finnerty. The Juneau School District and community organizations are offering additional support and resources following the death of two teenagers reported Monday evening. Superintendent Sean Arnold says the district is providing on-site crisis counseling at some schools. He said school staff are also reaching out to students they believe would be affected.
5: We had many of our schools, probably more than half of our schools, impacted or touched by the events that had occurred.
4: The Central Council of the Tlingit and Haida Indian Tribes of Alaska is providing counselors and behavioral specialists to support the district. The tribe is also guiding students through various talking circles to process their emotions. Suicide prevention nonprofit NAMI Juneau runs the website junomentalhealth.org for people looking for resources. Executive Director Aaron Surma says staff are also available to help people figure out options.
6: We spend a lot of time helping people navigate junomentalhealth.org because it is a giant list of therapists, among other things, and it's hard to know how to whittle that down, so we're happy to do that.
4: Anybody in crisis or who has a loved one going through a crisis can call or text the Suicide and Crisis Lifeline at 988. People can also reach the crisis text line by texting TALK to 741741. Final results from Alaska's statewide primary election last month indicate existing coalition majorities in the state House and Senate are likely to continue after November's general election and could even grow. The Alaska Beacon reports that after Monday's certified primary results, coalition-leaning candidates led 24 of 40 state House races. Alaska is the only state in the country where the state House and Senate are both controlled by coalitions of Democrats, Independents, and Republicans, something that forces bipartisan and multipartisan negotiations and compromises. In the state Senate, 10 of 20 seats are up for election this year. Coalition members or coalition-inclined candidates led in seven of those races. Any majority group that controls the House and Senate dictates the legislative agenda. That includes who chairs committees, what bills advance, and which ones do not. In the 34th Alaska State Legislature, conflicts between the coalition-led legislature and Governor Mike Dunleavy, a conservative Republican, led to a record number of vetoes and a lack of resolution on major issues, including a proposed Trans-Alaska Natural Gas Pipeline, increases in education funding, and a long-term plan to balance state expenses and revenue. This is Alaska Public Media.
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4: This is statewide news from Alaska Public Media. I'm Michaela Finnerty. One promise of ranked choice voting was that two candidates of the same party can compete without one acting as a spoiler. But Democrat Tom Begich's decision to withdraw from the governor's race last week has observers wondering if that's true. While some Democratic voters feel burned, Alaska Public Media's Liz Ruskin reports that defenders say the election method is working just fine.
9: Anchorage retiree Susan Klein is a progressive and believed in ranked choice voting. She thought that come November, she'd be able to choose her favorite of the two Democrats in the governor's race and rank the other. If her favorite came in last, she knew her vote would be redistributed to her second favorite. But then last week, her options shrank.
10: I'm really disappointed because to me, the whole point of ranked choice voting is to have two or more choices to vote for. And when Tom Begich dropped out, it meant that I only have one choice to vote for because I'm not going to vote for the Republican choices.
9: For Klein, it was a replay of July when Democrat Matt Schultz dropped out of the U.S. House race and endorsed independent candidate Bill Hill. Klein wanted to let the voters decide and wished the candidates had trusted their voters to make use of the rankings.
10: It just seems like we're saying we want ranked choice voting, but when we get choices, we're not going with them.
9: She says the Democratic withdrawals send a confused message, especially because a measure to repeal the open primary and ranked choice is before voters again in November as ballot measure two. In a phone interview Monday, Tom Begich rejected the idea that his withdrawal is any knock on ranked choice or makes a case for its repeal.
11: I've heard that argument and I don't buy it. I'm a vote no on two person and I'm going to continue. In fact, I'm wearing the button right now as I go to the post office.
9: Begich says Alaska's election system, which includes the open primary and disclosure rules to reduce dark money, is working. Among other things, Begich says it makes candidates less likely to tear each other down.
11: There was not negativity between myself and the other Democrat during this campaign. We were generally positive toward each other. That is a direct impact of ranked choice voting. People move to reasonableness under ranked choice voting.
9: Both he and Schultz cited competition for money as a reason to bow out. Begich said raising funds as the number two Democrat was going to be tough. And he said he saw data that convinced him that the chance of a Democrat winning the race was much higher if there was just one on the ballot. Alaska's election system, in use since 2022, has proven to

0: shot at winning. With help from my colleague Eric Stone, I'm Liz Ruskin, reporting from Anchorage.
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3: 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It's Thursday, September 3rd, and we expect a total of 5 cruise ships in port today. The New Amsterdam got here at 7 this morning. They'll leave at 4:30 this afternoon. Norwegian Jade also arrived at 7 a.m. They depart at 8 p.m. Emerald Princess arrives at 1 this afternoon. They depart at 9 o'clock tonight. Celebrity Solstice arrives at 1:30 and departs at 8:30 this evening. And Carnival Luminosa will be here at 2 o'clock. They'll depart at 11 p.m. It's 10 a.m. Up next is 1A on KTOO.
4: Thousands of U.S. police departments use SWAT cameras to track cars. As allegations of misuse pile up, residents ask, how much surveillance is too much? From WAMU and NPR in Washington, this is 1A. Hi, I'm Jen White. In recent years, dozens of police officers have lost their jobs for misusing SWAT cameras to stalk and harass people, especially women. In one U.S. city, federal officials searched a SWAT camera network thousands of times for information on immigration cases, a direct violation of city policy. Now people around the country are destroying SWAT cameras in protest. What does the debate around SWAT mean for the future of public safety and privacy rights in the U.S.? If there are SWAT cameras in your community, how do you feel about it? Email us at 1A@WAMU.org.
5: Live from NPR News, I'm Lakshmi Singh. Vice President J.D. Vance is holding the first White House press briefing since Press Secretary Karoline Leavitt resigned. Vance is celebrating Washington's new oil deal with Caracas. The U.S. gains a majority stake in more than 65 billion barrels of oil through its agreement with Venezuela's second largest private oil company.
6: It's good for Venezuelans, it's good for anybody who's buying gas, and it's good for the American taxpayer as well. So it's very much a win-win thing. We're very proud of it. And I also just think that it gives supply stability in the energy market.
5: As an extension of the agreement, Chevron says it'll double its production in Venezuela over the next 5 years. As NPR's Julia Simon reports, that would have implications for the environment.
7: These Chevron assets in Venezuela are some of the most planet-heating oil assets on Earth, says Basha Madavi, political science professor at University of California, Santa Barbara.
8: This expansion is effectively a carbon bomb. And so if Chevron does produce this field, that's roughly 52 million tons of carbon dioxide equivalent per year. Additional.
7: He says that's equivalent to the emissions of about 12 million gas-powered cars. Chevron did not respond to a request for comment. The Chevron announcement comes as the United Nations says the world has passed a dangerous threshold for global warming. Julia Simon, NPR News.
5: People across Iran are assessing the damage from a heavy wave of U.S. airstrikes. Tehran is reporting military and civilian casualties, while the U.S. says its forces struck Iranian military targets. NPR's Hadil Al-Shalchi has the latest from Istanbul.
9: The U.S. military said its recent wave of strikes were in response to recent Iranian attempts to attack commercial shipping in the Strait of Hormuz and against American service members based in the region. According to a statement released by the Islamic Revolutionary Guards Corps, 4 members of their aerospace division were killed in U.S. strikes on Tuesday. The Iranian Ministry of Health said that 4 people were killed during a U.S. strike on a wedding in southern Iran. The U.S. military did not comment on that particular incident, but a U.S. Central Command spokesperson acknowledged there were reports of civilian casualties during Tuesday's attacks. Iran retaliated on Tuesday by targeting the Gulf and Jordan. Early Wednesday morning, Kuwaiti armed forces said it was intercepting missile and drone attacks coming from Iran. Hadil Al-Shalchi, NPR News, Istanbul.
5: Some of the most influential figures in the global fight for gender equality are honoring Gloria

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Next Fresh Air, Greengrass talks about why the Peasants' Revolt reminded him of our current moment. That's at 2 o'clock this afternoon, right here on KTOO. Right now, it's 11 a.m. Up next is the Alaska Econ Report, then 1A.

From Alaska Public Media in Anchorage, I'm Ava White, and this is the Alaska Economic Report. In the last week, the price of Alaska North Slope crude jumped from $87.68 per barrel to $93.02 per barrel. The price of West Texas Intermediate also rose from $82.36 per barrel to $90.22 per barrel.

0: sea otter populations in Southeast Alaska are booming. They were reintroduced to the region in the 1960s after being hunted to near extinction, but the furry mammals are wreaking havoc on fisheries in the region by eating what seems like everything. Fishermen who participate in dive fisheries in Southeast have been heavily impacted by the otter boom, and as KFSK's Bays Hohen reports, they also have an up-close view of the destruction the animals cause on the seafloor.
1: So this is a mess, but...
2: In Scott Hersey's basement workshop, there's a guitar on a work table he's building from scratch and a view of Frederick Sound.
1: Could show you my dive suit. Let's go.
2: And in a back closet, there's an old scuba diving suit.
1: You put a hood on. The only thing exposed is your cheeks and your lips. And after a few minutes in the water, they go numb. So.
2: Hersey is a retired dive fisherman. He founded the sea cucumber dive fishery in Petersburg in the 90s. And when he first started diving in the late 80s, he caught abalone clams.
1: But that fishery doesn't exist anymore because of sea otters.
2: Sea otters were reintroduced to the Southeast region in the mid-1960s after being commercially hunted to near extinction. And the current sea otter population in Southeast Alaska is skyrocketing. The population has more than doubled in 20 years. Sea otters eat mostly shellfish, like clams and crabs. Otters have already decimated populations of crucial shellfish fisheries in Southeast. The region's Dungeness crab fishery closed early this summer. And Hersey saw the impact up close.
1: You go to a place where it had been a good productive area, and if you saw sea otters around, you go down and the bottom looked like it had just been rototilled, not an abalone left.
2: Sea otters are a federally protected species under the Marine Mammal Protection Act, which means options for controlling the population are limited. They can't be directly harvested, except for subsistence hunting. The U.S. Fish and Wildlife Service is in charge of sea otter management. They declined an interview request, but a spokesperson said in an email that they were aware of dive fishermen's concerns. Jeff Mucci is a former dive researcher for the Alaska Department of Fish and Game. He spent 20 years surveying dive fishery animal populations and saw what sea otters did to the ocean floor.
3: We definitely came across a lot of areas out by the ocean that had big trenches in them where otters had come in and dug up the substrate, and they had taken all the gooey ducks out.
2: While dive fisheries are not a huge part of the Southeast economy, they're an important option for local fishermen. The main dive fisheries in Southeast are sea cucumber and gooey duck clams. There are about 200 active dive fishermen in the region, and last season, the fisheries brought in almost $7 million combined. Mucci says small boat fisheries mean a lot to a town like Petersburg.
3: There are small business owners. A town like Petersburg needs small businesses to help keep things going.
2: Alex Schrammick is an active dive fisherman and a salmon troller based in Petersburg. He says that fishermen need to diversify to be financially sustainable, but dive fishing makes up at least half of his income. He's been fishing sea cucumbers for 13 years, and he says otters are harming sea cucumber habitats that he fishes. One example was an area he's fished called Snow Pass.
4: So the last rotation that we were there, there was a stark difference in the population of the sea cucumbers. And it's obvious that the otters have been there because it looks like a bulldozer has been on the bottom.
2: Mucci, Schrammick, and Hersey all say they would like to see some sort of management of the otters population. But they say otters' protected status makes having

0: in that conversation really hard. Schrammick worries about the future.
1: It just seems like if things continue the way they are, and inevitably they're going to expand more and more and just continue to reduce the amount of areas that are fishable.
0: The sea cucumber season opens in early October and runs through the end of March. For now, Schrammick and other divers will be out there, under the waves, and combing the ocean floor. In Petersburg, I'm Baze Hohen.
2: In Anchorage, I'm Ava White, and this is the Alaska Economic Report.

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1: Iran accuses the U.S. of war crimes in its latest strikes. On the next Friday News Roundup, how a leadership meltdown at the Pentagon is affecting the war, plus what the flooding in Nepal and Tibet tells us about climate injustice, a Venezuelan oil deal for the U.S., and Messi says goodbye to Team Argentina. The Roundup, next time on 1A.
2: 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Today is Thursday, September 3rd. It's the 246th day of the year, and there's 119 days left in 2026. Taking a look back at this day in 1939, Ernest Greening was appointed governor of Alaska by President Franklin Roosevelt. That's a look back at this day in 1939. It's 12 noon. Up next, local and statewide news.

0: taunts and tariffs.
1: Trump's whole life has been built around humiliating others. He wants to subjugate Canada. I don't think there's any debate about that.
0: Plus, modern food production was built on free trade, cheap energy, and a stable climate.
2: The system kind of worked, but now the same can't be said about the moment we're in. Those three conditions don't exist anymore.
0: The global food system under threat, and we remember Gloria Steinem.
3: So Gloria says that, you know, when you do something, you never know if it's going to be big or small. You have to do it as if it matters.
0: An inspiration to activists around the globe, today, here on The World.
4: Good afternoon. I'm Mike Lane, and you're listening to KTOO. The time is 12:01. A candlelight vigil for the loss of two 16-year-olds who died in Juneau earlier this week brought together more than 150 mourners Tuesday night. KTOO's Clarice Larson was there and brings us this story. And a note to listeners, this story mentions suicide and runs about 3 minutes long.
5: As the sun set on Tuesday evening, the warm glow of candles filled the outdoor basketball court at the Zantakahini School campus in Lemon Creek. More than 150 people stood around a vigil to remember 16-year-olds Leotis, also known as Leo Phillips, and Zoe, also known as Z. Clark, whose bodies were discovered Monday. The crowd was filled with family, community members, teachers, and classmates of the pair. Eli Phillips, Leo's uncle, led an opening prayer.
6: We are gathered here for this tragic loss of these two young ones here. It's a tragic loss of their lives. We don't understand why. We've got a feeling in our hearts, so we've got to forgive them. For whatever reason why, we've got to forgive them.
5: Juneau police reported the two teenagers were missing Monday morning. Later that afternoon, the two were found dead in a wooded area near the Zantakahini campus. A firearm was located near their bodies, and police say it appeared the two had died from gunshot wounds. At the vigil, people shared their memories of the two teenagers. Leo was remembered as a loyal friend who always was ready to crack dad jokes. Uriah Clark, Z's cousin, said the pair loved each other.
7: The happiest I saw him was with her. And, you know, he, through all the things she's been through, he's been there. And that, I believe they both were hurting and that their last moments were peaceful.
5: Z used they-them pronouns, according to some family members at the vigil. Some family members referred to Z using she-her pronouns. Z was remembered as a happy-go-lucky kid who always stood up for others, an artist who was involved in Lego robotics, and had dreams of attending culinary school.
8: My life's never going to be complete anymore.
5: That's Z's father, Zach Clark. He said he felt blindsided by Z's death.
8: Parents just need to love their kids harder and stronger. That's all I can say.
5: He described Z as a bright-spirited, loving kid who touched the lives of everyone they met.
8: There's still so many answers that a lot of us need, like, what happened up there, if any forensics can say what happened, what truly happened.
5: According to police, an investigation into the pair's death is ongoing, and their bodies have been sent to the Alaska State Medical Examiner's Office in Anchorage for autopsies. Z's father thanked the community for sharing their condolences and their love for Z.
8: This is all I've wanted. I just wanted to see if my kid was loved by people, and her friend showing up shows me that she was loved.
5: If you or someone you know is in crisis, the Suicide and Crisis Lifeline is available to call, text, or chat by dialing 988, or contact the crisis text line by texting TALK to 741-741. You can be connected with community resources by calling 211. In Juneau, I'm Clarice Larson.
4: And the Juneau School District and community organizations are offering additional support and resources following the death of the two teenagers reported Monday evening. Superintendent Sean Arnold says the district is providing on-site crisis counseling at some schools. The Central Council of the Tlingit and Haida Indian Tribes of Alaska is providing counselors and behavioral specialists to support the district. The tribe is also guiding students through various talking circles to process their emotions. Juneau Douglas High School, Yada Akle, and Yakus Dakahiti High School have teen health centers where anyone ages 13 to 20 in Juneau can receive free physical and mental health services. Resources are also available outside of schools. JAMI Health and Wellness is providing free walk-in counseling at its JAMI family location on the following dates. Today, Thursday, September 3rd, from 2:30 to 5:30 p.m.,

0: PRX. 2026 is about halfway over, so we look to see what some of Morning Edition's most popular stories have been about so far this year. The answer was joy.
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Welcome to Native America Calling. I'm Sean Spruce. Parents and teachers of an Osage language immersion school are picking up the pieces after the institution's abrupt closure.

0: Then that could let a Navajo nation dig up more than 500 million tons of coal by extending the life of a New Mexico mine over the next century until the year 2136. KJZZ's Gabriel Piatirasio has details.
1: The Interior Department says denying this permit would be at odds with Trump's Unleashing American Energy agenda. It could also destabilize the Navajo Nation economy. The tribally owned Navajo Transitional Energy Company fuels the aging Four Corners power plant. That lease is set to expire in 2041, but the feds note the next coal buyer is unknown. The feds argue those financial factors outweigh a slew of environmental and other harms posed by the expansion, including the relocation of nearby families. For National Native News, I'm Gabriel Pietrazio.
0: While the bench fire in Oregon has been largely contained, its effects are still being felt. A ranching couple on the Warm Springs Reservation in Oregon are needing help caring for their cattle and wild horses after the fire destroyed their grazing land. Brian Bull of underscore Native News and KLCC reports.
2: Jason Smith and Cremena Doust say they were preparing to do a live auction and photo shoot with their horses on July 25th. But they canceled once they realized the bench fire was burning fast through their area.
3: It ran like 14 miles in one day, you know. It made it from our westerly range where we run our cattle and horses clear to our front door.
4: It was intense. It was orange. It was like pretty high up in the sky.
3: There was a bunch of fires just south of the reservation there, and they looked like they were coming our way big time, you know.
2: The flames almost came up to their doorstep, but a highway created a natural break that spared their home. But they say at least 80% of their grazing district was consumed by fire, leaving between 400 to 500 wild horses and their cattle without food. So Smith and Doust are trying to raise funds to help buy emergency feed for their animals and also adopt out horses to good homes.
4: So if we can take care of that, you know, like through community support and grants, that would be a game changer.
3: The biggest thing is feed right now, though.
4: Right now, immediately feed, absolutely.
2: Mares, yearlings, and studs are all displayed. Doust says she's also trying to set up a nonprofit. For National Native News, I'm Brian Bull.
0: Two North Dakota tribes are renewing their legal fight over a state legislative map they say weakens the voting power of Native people. The Turtle Mountain Band of Chippewa Indians, Spirit Lake Tribe, and individual Native voters moved Friday to file an amended complaint challenging North Dakota's 2021 legislative districts. The tribes originally won their case in 2023 when a federal judge ruled the map violated the Voting Rights Act by denying Native voters an equal opportunity to elect candidates of their choice. But in May, the U.S. Supreme Court vacated an appeals court ruling in the case and sent it back for further consideration following another voting rights decision. The tribes now argue the map also violates the U.S. Constitution because it was drawn with discriminatory intent and improperly divided Native voters. Spirit Lake Chairman Lana Jackson Street says the tribes have fought the map for 5 years and are prepared to prove their case again. I'm Jill Freitas.

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0: America Calling, I'm Sean Spruce. The recent closure of the Osage Language Immersion School scattered almost 100 students to a variety of other education options, including public schools and ad hoc homeschooling. For many of the students, the immersion school is the only place they've attended. In addition to the loss for the students, it is a blow to the tribe's network of ongoing language revitalization efforts. The Osage Nation's new principal chief closed the school a week before classes, citing a budget emergency. The Osage Nation Congress just initiated an investigation into the chief's actions with the school and other recent decisions. Today, we'll get a picture of the immersion school's contributions to Osage language revitalization over the past decade and what the options are for filling the gap. We'll also learn about a dedicated effort to document traditional Wyandotte language and songs using texts and fragile recordings from nearly a century ago. Listeners can join today's Native Language Revitalization discussion by calling us at 1-800-996-2848. Pick up your phone, give us a call, join our conversation. Again, it's 1-800-99-NATIVE. Joining us now on Zoom from Pawhuska, Oklahoma, is Geneva Horse Chief Hamilton. She is a parent of a Deposka Ankotapi student. She is Osage and Pawnee. Hello, Geneva, and welcome back to Native America Calling.
1: Thank you. It's good to be here. Thank you for having the show.
0: You bet. Also joining us on Zoom from Pawhuska is Amy Shackelford. She is a parent and homeschool teacher, and she is Osage and Sisseton-Wahpeton. Amy, hello to you as well, and welcome to our show.
2: Hello. Thank you for having us.
0: And joining us from Bixby, Oklahoma, is Whitney Redcorn. She is an Osage Nation Congress member. Hello, Whitney. Welcome to Native America Calling.
3: Hi. Thank you for having me.
0: Great to have all of you on the show today. Geneva, I want to begin with you because your daughter attended the immersion school since kindergarten. Tell us about her experience, both as a student and then for you as a parent.
1: Well, the dream is that the school is actually like a dream come true. I was very thankful when the Standing Bear administration initiated establishing the school. My daughter was about 18 months old and she started going to school there, and she's 12 now. So her whole experience has been around all the required education for the state and everything like that, but as an infusion of Osage culture and language. So for our household, she brought a lot of healing to us. She's the youngest of six, but she speaks a significant amount of Osage, more than any of us have ever have, more than my husband ever has or I ever have, and we're both Osage. And just being part of that community has been a wonderful thing. My cousin is on here too. Her name is Amy Shackelford, and she and I grew up with our grandmother around, and her and I both were around the initiatives early on when we were trying to save our land. And it was an endangered, and we were worried about termination because we weren't sure if we were going to be able to meet the requirement. Our speaker was dying, and we had very limited options and the revenue to invest in language preservation and revitalization. So the school has meant a lot to us for reigniting that and establishing a significant amount of language in our community now.
0: Geneva, you and the other parents only given a few days notice before the school was shut down. Did you get any advance warning, and were there any options for schooling available to you at that time?
1: It was a very cold-hearted, abrupt, because we were all planning. I mean, teachers were getting classrooms ready on the group chat about with the school about, you know,
0: Amy, I want to ask you as well, because you and others had to pivot quickly to create alternatives for the immersion school students. Tell us about that process. What's it been like so far?
1: It's been really hard on our kids. Everyone has been really sad. And my daughter is 12. We have some kids who are at an age when, you know, there's a lot of emotion involved anyways, going from a child, going into preteen, and then having to deal with this kind of thing around a bunch of people, around a feeling like, you know, maybe your school isn't important to your people. Why is this happening? And I drive by the school every day, and it's really heartbreaking. The first time we drove by with my daughter when she's 12, she broke down, and she cried till she was like hoarse. Like she couldn't, it was just very upsetting. And it's been a really hard time, and she's very young, and she's been staying a lot closer to me. She started just like coming and asking if she can sleep by me again. And because I know it's been really hard. The separation from their small class size and their classmates has been really difficult for so many of us. We've been trying to keep our kids together because they've all been kind of in the school raised like siblings. They've been around each other since they were babies. And it's just been really hard on them. But luckily, we were able to keep them together. My cousin was so kind to offer her home for a temporary setup so we could have our homeschool and we can still have access to one of our very qualified teachers who speaks Osage and is a science teacher and is working on her doctorate. So she's very valuable educator to have with us. And the kids just, she's like family. And you really don't get that in a public school atmosphere or any other type of atmosphere.
0: That sounds promising. Geneva, tell us more about this homeschooling solution. Is it sustainable? How long do you think you can keep this going before you're either going to have to create a formal school or maybe there's a possibility that the emergent school will reopen? I don't know.
1: We're hoping that the school reopens because I feel like there's a lot of leadership that sees and understands the value of immersion because it is a hard concept. Some people think, oh, it's just language classes, go home and teach your kids language. But that's not how it works. And that's never been a way to revitalize your language and maintain your federal recognition. But the best way has always been, and it's been proven time over time, you know, decades of research, that immersion is the only option to revitalize a dying language. And that's what we are facing. And so we're hoping that with this homeschool option, we can keep encouraging the parents, can keep encouraging our leadership to focus on getting our nation back on track, and then in all kinds of different ways. But we're also among ourselves building a very strong base, and it was something that was kind of missing, and we realized there was just a little bit too much political volleyball happening with our school because, of course, it's neat. You see all these traditional kids and you can kind of parade them around. But then, like, how invested are you really in their education and who they are and the value they bring to your tribe and revitalizing the things that we've lost? Because that's essentially what they're doing. I mean, they've destigmatized a lot of things that I grew up with. I'm a lot more comfortable with my language. I'm a lot more comfortable speaking my language whenever I want. But when I was younger, it wasn't really like that, where I kind of grew up just knowing the bad words. But my daughter, her first words were never the bad words. Her first, you know, Wajaji or Osage words were never the bad words. She learned, her first word was no. But it, I mean, it's Hunkaji in Osage, but her first word was Hunkaji. And she just has... We're just working very hard to keep this going, and we've looked at a lot of different options. But the thing for me that I'm most proud of is the way the parents have come together, and we've just sharing our resources, information, our knowledge base. We are all highly educated and accomplished individuals, and we're really putting those skills to task in order to save what was started with this immersion school and keep our kids in that process.
0: All right. Thank you, Geneva. Amy Shackelford, what's been your experience so far?
2: Hi. Our experience with Tapauska Ankotapi began in 2017. My son, my eldest child, he began at the age of 5. They wanted him in there because both of his parents are Osage. We, you know, we grew up in the community. We've been community members for generations, you know? So in that beginning model, it was more community, which we're kind of coming full circle to that right now, which is a beautiful opportunity that we have. So even though my girls didn't join at that time, we were there every day supporting the teachers, reading. So I had my newborn and my toddler in that kindergarten class and other classes. And it was a community effort at that time. I will say that we have strayed a little bit from that model, you know, focusing on academics and where that marries with our mission of language immersion and culture. So the ebbs and flows, you know, it's a new program. We're getting it. So the academics are good. We had record enrollment at the time that we were shut down. Because it is a young school. It's a young program. So in that time, you know, just like my cousin Geneva has said, this is all my children have ever known. But it's more than just the school. It's that this was what I'll say the Hail Mary scientifically for saving our language. We were at that sort of a precipice of it takes one generation to lose a language. We're about halfway there. Science tells us all the research, all the studies, the group that created the school did it because this is what works. Teaching the children is what works. So with that rug pulled out from under us, it was never just a school. Our whole family and our extended family have been involved, encouraged on this mission of language revitalization. So it was way more than just a school that we lost overnight. And when my girls were crying, telling me like, oh man, what are we going to do? And I said, you know, I really don't know. I don't know why, but I'll tell you that we're not going to give up. And we haven't.
0: Amy, we're going to have to take a short break. We'll come back and continue this conversation. But really quickly, I think I hear students in the background singing. Are those your language students there?
2: Yes, they are.
0: Okay.
2: Yes.
0: All right. Short break. We'll come back.
2: Do I need to make them be quiet?
0: No, it sounds great. It adds, it really hits home. I can really connect here with what you're describing, and you're actually, you know, involved with the education as we speak. This is wonderful. We'll be right back. We'll continue our conversation with Amy Shackelford and our other guests. And the phone lines are open, 1-800-99-NATIVE, to join the conversation.

0: 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We'll hear about a boulder sacred to the Kaw Nation and the fight to save a tribal cemetery from development. 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
4: 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Guna chish, hawa, tuxnusum, salama. Thank you for listening.
0: Thank you for tuning in today to Native America Calling. I am Sean Spruce, and we're devoting our show today to language revitalization. Language advocates on the Osage Nation suffered a severe blow when budget constraints prompted the abrupt closure of a pre-K through 8 language immersion school. We're learning about how teachers and parents are working to fill in the gap. You can join our conversation as well. 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That is also 1-800-99-NATIVE. And Amy Shackelford is one of our guests. She's a parent and homeschool teacher. And Amy, before break, we could hear the students in the background. It sounded like they were doing some lessons and singing a little bit. But I'd like to learn a little bit more about what aspects of Osage language and culture are taught in the classroom there.
5: Thank you. What you're hearing in the background are our students, 4th through 8th grade, they are composing their own songs in Wajaja'iya. So they're in there practicing and learning and using their language. We've got a great opportunity right now in all of the hurt to rebuild in a beautiful way. So right now in this setting, just here in my home, it came about overnight. With one teacher and myself, and the question was, how can we help the most students? Not just mine, that's not what we do. You know, we're worried about our friends, we're a family, so how can we help the most? And this is what we came up with. And so with a teacher who's a certified teacher, highly trained, but also can speak our language, they're getting more language all day long. I would say not even 30 minutes goes by without hearing our Osage language in the next room. If any time at all, which is really beautiful. And it's very encouraging.
0: That's inspiring.
5: And it's something that we strive to build from this same model. I hope that our restructuring, because I am very positive and I am very hopeful that our school does come back on a grand level, larger than ever, with as much language and culture infused, because we've got the family, we've got the community support, we've got the friends, and everyone's really gathered around right now to sort of protect what we've got left. And our community is very beautiful in that way.
0: Yeah, really inspiring to hear this, Amy. Now, the school has been in existence for about 10 years, so it has a track record there. Can you talk a little bit about not just as a parent and a specific family, but what's been the impact in the community at large, just having the school there and so many of these kids learning the Osage language?
5: I'm feeling a lot of support from our individuals near and far. You know, we've got Osages nationwide, probably worldwide. And people are really understanding the work that these children are doing on a daily basis to maintain and revitalize our language in a way that is sustainable and will get us sort of on track to increase our language base, increase our language keepers, our culture keepers. And losing that school was really a blow to all of us. Even people that have never stepped foot inside the school, we're getting a lot of support, and people really are understanding that it was more than just a school. This was our language, and understanding what these children and these families are taking on when they enter that school. That's a kind of a contract of sorts, right? You know, it is a school, but you know, we're dedicated to language and culture. I mean, it's a lifestyle already, but to have it sort of constructed in that way, people are seeing what that means and what that entails. And right now they're getting a really good look at how serious that we took this. You know, this is an honor and a privilege. It's also a mission.
0: Amy, I emailed an Osage friend of mine who lives in Oklahoma City this morning. It was actually some separate business, but I did mention that we were going to do the show today, and she responded that she and her husband last week sent some books to the classroom to help. And it sounds like a lot of other families as well are pitching in. So this sounds like a real community effort to keep the education online right now.
5: You know, those books, I know exactly who you spoke with, and they are a beautiful family. I happen to know them as well. The books were so important because before we started this homeschool, my elder daughter, Evelyn, wanted to start a book club. She wanted to see her friends. So we did that in our elder nutrition program. They were gracious enough to let us use that space. And you know, we morphed into this. But we went down to our public library. You know, we're a small, small town. It's a small community. But the books available there was no representation for our children. And, you know, man, so now what do? Well, we research, we ask our contacts, we ask our friends, we reach out to the Indian Girls Book Club. They've been excellent, you know, with us and different organizations. And, you know, utilize the book lists that have already been made. You know, a lot of these things, those resources are out there and people are wanting to help, but those books are so much more than books. You know, that's representation for these children, and that's support from someone, you know, in Oklahoma City, that family has never been to our school, but they understand how important it is. And that support in that way, it was just so beautiful. It made me really emotional.
0: All right. Thanks for sharing. 1-800-99-NATIVE. We have the phone lines open for any listeners who would like to join us right now. Share your thoughts with regard to language revitalization efforts. Specifically, maybe you are familiar with this Osage Immersion School that was abruptly shut down at the beginning of the school year. You can share your thoughts. Again, 1-800-99-NATIVE. Our next guest, Whitney Redcorn, is an Osage Nation Congress member. And Whitney, can you describe the tribe's involvement in the immersion school? Give us a little bit of background on how that structure is set up.
6: Yeah, I'd be happy to. So I think it's important to note that when the school got started, you know, all those years ago, and Chief Standing Bear came to Congress, you know, saying he wanted it funded. Congress supported that with a resolution saying that they supported the school. And then in years since then, had routinely and consistently funded the school well through our executive branch funding and our appropriations bills. And I think what that shows is Congress's support for the school over the years and its growth, because it has grown. And so the expenditure need, the appropriation need has grown as the needs of the school have grown. But I think that through our support, through appropriation, we were showing our support for the initiative in general. But I also think it's important to note that there were a lot of people, both in Congress and on the executive branch side, that even in years before the school actually got off the ground and got going, that were doing so much legwork and so much research and going and touring other tribal schools and structures and seeing what their, you know, structure was like and what their programming was like and their language revitalization, and trying to find a model that fit us best that was uniquely Osage and completely driven by our efforts and our needs. And that a lot of that work was done for years, I mean years, before the school actually, you know, took off and started running. And I've had people across Indian Country say to me for the last couple of years that they really admire how the Osage Nation did it, because there are a couple of school or tribes around here that have been doing a lot of the legal work and a lot of the background work and the structural work to build their future school, right, that hasn't even started yet. And they spent years building the structure and this framework. But what a lot of them have said is what they admire about the nation is that Chief Standing Bear at the time jumped in with both feet and was like, we're just going to do it. Like we just, and a lot of what these women have also said is sort of that Hail Mary. Like we just don't have a choice anymore. If we're going to preserve our language and perpetuate our language, we have to do it right now. And I think when Jeffrey made that decision, Chief Standing Bear made that decision to just do it and go ahead and do it. And he got Congress's support. That's been deeply admired from other tribes where they're like, you know what, you just did it. You didn't worry yourself and you just were like, you know, the structure will come. The framework will come. We'll figure this out. We'll get it done. And we have as a nation. We built this really wonderful institution that was uniquely Osage and it was good for us. Our children were scoring high academically. Enrollment was higher than ever. Parent involvement is strong. So by any measure of educational institution, we were thriving.
0: Okay.
6: And then, you know, to see it in this way, it just feels like an abrupt stop to that. I mean, it's just an abrupt halt to progress that's been happening over the years.
0: Whitney, what can you tell us about these budget issues that caused the school's closure? And is there any possibility that this will get ironed out and the school will reopen, maybe this school year even?
6: Well, in regards to the idea of budget issues, quite frankly, there just aren't any. We don't have a budget problem. We don't have a deficit. We don't have a shortfall. We don't have a cash flow problem. We do have a strong permanent fund. We have cash in our general treasury, still money available to spend even for this current fiscal year that ends September 30th. We have money in retained revenue that is spendable as well. So the notion or the statement in general, the thought process, I guess, if you will, that we have a budget issue is quite frankly non-existent. We don't. I think there's a misunderstanding of sort. I wouldn't even know how to frame that quite honestly, but we will bring in our projected revenue for FY27, which begins October 1st, excuse me, is about $91 million. The executive branch has come to us with a current request of $84 million just for their branch. Mind you, that now includes or does not include the POSCA, and it does not include funding our harvest land, and it does not include our visitor center. So those budgets came to us higher than ever before and do not include those programs to run. But even if we were to meet that $84 million request, we would not be left with enough to even fund the other requests and requirements to fund the government. So that quite frankly, from an appropriations perspective, the only problem we have right now is that the executive came to us with fairly high budgets, actually. And it's going to be hard to meet that. And so in a time where he declared a time of crisis because of a shortfall, his budgets didn't decrease in ask. And so that's kind of a hard pill to swallow as a Congress member who sits on appropriations. To see that the ask that came to us was so large comparative to the retained revenue, even after our chief had said we were in a state of emergency because of some budget shortfall that at the time didn't exist.
0: Okay, I want to share a disclosure with our listeners. We did reach out to Osage Nation Principal Chief Joe Tillman's office. He was not able to join the show today to comment and share his perspectives. But Whitney, listening to how you describe what you see in your experience there working on the Osage Nation Congress, if it's not a budget issue, then why do you think the school was closed?
6: That's a great question. And honestly, I've really had a hard time wrapping my own personal brain around it as one Congress member. It doesn't make sense to me when I look at it from an appropriation standpoint, or honestly, even a leadership standpoint or an education component or the cultural side of it or the language preservation side, I can't find an angle where it makes sense to close the school. I just can't. I don't find a place where it makes any sense to me, especially when you consider that the budget wasn't an issue and that, you know, it was funded all the way through the end of the fiscal year that does not end until September 30th. And the current fiscal year is funded just now after several additions to the budget. The total ask for this current fiscal year we're in is only $80 million, slightly plus, but a little over $80 million is what it took to run this government for this year. And the school was included in that and was fully funded up to this point. And so it's problematic at best. It doesn't make any sense to me. I can't make heads or tails of it. And it's not adding up. And I think that that's the concern that has been raised with a number of our people, that I don't know what the motive was, because the argument for me personally that it's a financial issue, it doesn't jive. It doesn't work. I can't make heads or tails of it.
0: Okay. Geneva, how about you? Do you have any thoughts as to why this school was closed so abruptly?
7: Yeah, and I'm just going to say it like it is, because the truth is that our current chief is working in tandem with a lot of people who don't want to see the Osage Nation thrive. And these are like outside forces. And I had done some work previously for different federal programs. I do communication strategy for federal agencies, and working for a lot of different agencies, I worked on a lot of environmental issues. And as soon as DOGE came around, everything that was kind of really good for people was just getting cut. And when we had to look at Project 2025 to do our due diligence to see what is the strategy of this administration that we're working with, because they manage all the dollars and they were affecting all these federal programs. So on one of the teams that I was on, we looked at Project 2025, and it specifically outlines going after indigenous languages. It tells them, you know, basically buddy up with certain people to be elected and then push these different initiatives that edge tribes closer to termination. Our tribe sits on a lot of resources, and there's a lot of people on the fringes who, and even on our land, who have for a long time coveted everything that we do. Even when we were really pitiful and really struggling, they still coveted every little thing that we had. So now we're a lot more thriving. We're doing a lot of things. Our language, and I credit that to our language and culture being strong here on our land base, here among our people, because I think that we are a serious threat. We're a threat to public education, because if we are outperforming one of the lowest ranking education systems in the nation, then that really shows what's going on over here. It makes it more glaring. And then when we're able to have food sovereignty in the middle of a food desert, it means that we aren't struggling to eat. And there's just a lot of just things like that. And then the new chief, he brought people to his inauguration that specifically aligned him with the Republican Party. And he was very much, he was introducing them. So he was happy to have them as guests at his inauguration. So I don't think this is about he didn't like something that the previous chief did. This is about him carrying out an agenda that's outlined in Project 2025. And I think that a lot of other tribes need to look at who's suddenly running for office or who was backing these people, because there are people who are going to sell out their own people. And we're witnessing it in real time right here, because the public schools knew before the parents knew. They knew the weeks before. And I know they knew the week before, but I'm hearing now that they knew this summer, like way before, that he was planning on closing our school down. And they were working with him to help him close our school down, because we have all these students over there who are dollars that they think dollars that they're losing, because they get so much money per Indian child. They get so much money per child, and then they get impact aid, which is an additional several thousand dollars per child. So to them, they're missing out on money. They don't see it as us
0: Geneva,
7: our language.
0: We're going to have to take a break. We'll be right back, and we're going to pivot to a conversation about the Wyandot language. So listeners, stay with us.
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0: We're glad you're with us today on Native America Calling. I'm your host, Sean Spruce. We're hearing about tribal language revitalization efforts today, and we're going to talk now about a dedicated effort to document traditional Wyandot language and songs using texts and fragile recordings from nearly a century ago. You can be part of this conversation today. Just pick up your phone, call in. Our number is 1-800-996-2848. Let's get a call or two going here. We have plenty of time. 1-800-996-2848 to have some listeners join the conversation. With that, I'd like to now introduce Richard Zane Smith, who joins us from Wyandot, Oklahoma, where he is an artist and a language teacher, and he is Wyandot. Hello, Richard. Welcome to our show today.
1: Yeah, it's great to be here.
0: Great to have you. Now, you've worked on Wyandot language revitalization efforts for a number of years, and you say there's a trend of younger people taking interest in learning the language. How do you characterize the current state of the language, and what do you see for its future?
1: Right now, I think it's one of those things where I look at it and I think, you know, we can get it back. We can. But it's going to take a real united effort, and it's going to take, you know, the tribe itself, the administration and the entire body of people to really focus on it. Because right now we have all the groundwork being laid. We have an incredible linguist, Dr. Craig Koperis, who's like a word magician. I mean, the guy's amazing, and he works with a lot of different languages, and he understands ours really well. So he's kind of like the doctor at the surgery at the table, you know. And we have these old recordings you mentioned that help, you know, with pronunciation. We have records of songs that were being sung back in 1911 and 12. Hundreds of them, actually. Some of them are pretty damaged, unfortunately, but we've been reviving some of those old songs and bringing them back and bringing them into our ceremonies and also in our social dances, too. So it seems like, as I've said with a lot of people, that revitalization happens like planting things in a garden. You have the arts coming up out of the ground. You have the songs, the dances, the ceremonies, everything has to come out together, language as well. But you can't just revive a language without the culture and without the context.
0: Richard, these recordings, they're old wax cylinders dating back more than 100 years, as you describe. Tell me more about these wax cylinders. When did they come into existence, or when were they rediscovered? And what is it like working with cylinders like this? I imagine they're very fragile.
1: Yeah, they are. And what happened is probably in the 60s, there was a man who went up. They're actually stored up in Ontario. Wait, they're in Ottawa, sorry. They're at the Museum of Civilization. I think they've just changed the name of that museum, but they really aren't using them right now, but they have made reel-to-reels, and the reel-to-reels have been made into first cassettes, and then cassettes have been made into CDs. And then, of course, so there's a lot of definition that can be lost even in, you know, in that kind of work. But so we do need some serious digital cleaning on some of them. There are new methods, of course, that have come out where if there are if there are wax cylinders that we really need to get information from, we can have them digitally analyzed, you know, and they have ways of doing that now where it doesn't actually touch the wax. It reads it with a laser. And it can actually tell the difference between a scratch and a vibration mark that's in the, you know, to record the language. So there's a lot of steps involved in that. What we've been doing is kind of a low budget for years. I've just been playing the recordings I have on my computer. I pull up a doc form and I start transcribing. And then I play it again, and I start transcribing. And I play it again, over and over, until the song emerges or the pattern is there. And, you know, then, okay, go to the next song, you know. And then after that, I'll have others listen to them and say, are you hearing the same things I'm hearing, you know,
0: okay.
1: To get the syllables right and all that. And so it's a very tedious process. Yeah.
0: It sounds like it, but at the same time, extremely rewarding. And we did a show a while back about the Passamaquoddy, one of the Passamaquoddy tribes up in Maine, and they had a similar revitalization effort, and they also had access to some old wax cylinders. So apparently, you know, other tribal languages as well were documented and recorded in that way. But I want to ask, I mean, what's it like for the community to hear these songs and hear these voices that date back over a century? It must be really, really profound.
1: It is. It is, especially when they're relatives, you know. And I've shared some of the language recordings I have with some of the descendants, you know, some of these speakers, and they're just blown away. You know, that's my grandfather speaking. I didn't even know these recordings existed, you know, or that's my great grandfather. So we have, that is when you hear voices from the past, and these are people who often were fluent speakers, not only fluent, they didn't even speak English. So their whole context of seeing the world is through the language itself. And yeah, to hear them speaking quite naturally and telling stories that, you know, we do have like 32, I think over 32 stories that have been written in the language. Unfortunately, these wax cylinders are only like 2 minutes or 4 minutes, I think. That's the size that they actually require. So there's not a lot that can go on, you know, with a story, but we do have some bits and pieces of those. But fortunately, you know, just to have the pronunciation, you know, that's documented by speakers who are fluent in the language really helps. And so it gives you, when you're trying to make a point and when you're discussing things with your group of tribal members, and you're saying, okay, this is the way this is pronounced, you know, you have something to back it up with. You can pull it up and say, listen, you know, listen carefully here. And so that really helps a lot. Yeah, there was a man in 1911 and 12 came down here. He was French Quebec, French Quebecian. He had just got his degree in ethnology, and he wasn't native. He came back home from England, and he was asked, okay, which people do you want to study at? Canada is wide open. And he goes, well, you know, I grew up around the Huron, and I remember them visiting when I was a boy, and they would sing and they would tell stories and share the language. So I think I'll start there. And every time he'd go to the Wendat villages up in Wendake, Quebec, which are still there, and they have their own language revitalization happening now. But they also kept saying, if you really want to hear the language, you have to go to Oklahoma. So okay. He got permission to go to Oklahoma and hear from fluent speakers and to be able to document. And he was just a young guy, a workaholic, and we were really indebted to a lot of work he did. But that was just one person. We've got several now, and our database right now for material is huge. And so right now, one of the things that I'm doing as a 71-year-old is, before I go, I want to be able to record the entire database in audio form and have that available for anybody who's our tribal member here. And so that's kind of my big project for now, is just working through that.
0: All right.
1: And also teaching younger people our songs. And so we have every Thursday we get together and we work on social dances. Some of them are basic Haudenosaunee longhouse songs. Others are ones that came directly from our wax cylinders that are distinctly Wendat and have Wendat language, you know, embedded in them. And But so it's songs, it's arts, and it's the language itself is kind of what I'm involved in.
0: All right, Richard, thank you so much for all these insights. Let's go to the phones. We have a caller on the line, a regular, Jen, who tunes into the show every day, listening online in East Texas. Hi, Jen. Great to have you back on the show.
2: Well, thank you so much. It was just so exciting to me over here at East Texas, this Cherokee who has just recently asked Richard Zane Smith for his advice. And I was about to call him or text him and tell him about, you should be listening to Native America Calling. And here he is to guest. So he is so, so wonderfully gracious and does so much for the Wyandotte community and me. I'm not Wyandotte. I have friends who are, but he's an amazing artist himself in many different way mediums, but he shares himself with so many people, and I am so happy but not surprised to hear he's involved with this very important project of reviving the language, which is so important right now. We're all so very much wanting this to grow so much, and he's helping it. He's truly an impressive Wyandotte who gives with all his heart. So thank you, Richard.
0: Jen, thank you for calling in. Richard, feel free to respond to Jen and talk a little bit about your artwork, because I understand your sculpture and your pottery, and that's a whole nother element of your work in an effort to bring back traditional forms of artwork in addition to the language projects you're talking about, too.
1: Yeah, I appreciate that. And Tijame, Jen, I appreciate the words, the kind words. It is kind of my life passion. And I've been a full-time artist for 40 years. So, the last 5 years or so, I've finally been able to kind of retire, tell the galleries I'm not going to be showing up for shows anymore. I'm tired of that. I'm done with that. But I have these other projects I'd rather get to. And one of those projects is to reach out to Native communities who have pottery traditions that they'd like to revive. And I've done a lot of work with that, working with archaeologists, also working with the materials and with actual clay from areas that we know our ancestors got materials, the recipe for the clay and the temper, the whole thing, making things from by hand, and firing them in an open firing. We didn't do pits. We didn't do pit firing. We did open firing, just straight on the flat ground, without any metal around them. What we've been doing is I do workshops where I'll have a group come in, only three students at a time, because each of us gets a corner of the table, and we'll make pots. They bring pictures. They bring information of their own traditional pottery methods and techniques, and we go at it. And then by the time they leave, they've made their tools, their hand tools, so they can take back any forms that they wanted to make, maybe a water drum that's made out of clay, and we fire them out in the open, and we cook in them. Mm-hmm. So the cooking pots, this is something that's become a passion for a lot of our Haudenosaunee people, too, is to be able to revive that tradition that was lost. There's something that connects us to the earth that way. It's kind of like the same feeling you have when you make your own bow and your arrows and you hunt and you bring down, a deer with that. It's the same feeling when you're cooking in a pot that you've made, that you dug from the ground, the clay, and you've put it together, and the corn you grew and the meat maybe that's been harvested. So it brings that pride back. In Wyandotte, we don't really have a word for pride, but it means gratitude. Okay. What we have is.
0: That all sounds wonderful, Richard. Really, really wonderful, inspiring. Appreciate all the work you do. I want to ask you one more question, and then we're going to have to wrap up the show because we are just about out of time. President Trump's recent executive order to change the name of Lake Ontario. That word, the origins, may come from a version of the Wyandot language, as I understand it. Can you talk more about what that word might mean, and what are your thoughts on the president's decision?
1: Yeah. This is a public radio, so I can't say. I'd be careful with my words. But, yeah, the word Ontario is a Wyandot word, and it means a spectacular body of water. It doesn't just mean big. It doesn't just mean, large. It's like awesome, awesome. In Wyandot, our language here, which is very similar, and we're like cousin groups, it would be Yontarijou. It means the same thing. It just means like an awesome, massive, awe-inspiring lake or body of water. And to the one who's trying to change the name, I would say, Tehutihonrotowa. It's like the guy's lost his mind, or his mind has been dropping out. It's been falling out of his head. So that's the way I would put it in nice words.
0: All right. And with that, we're going to have to wrap up our conversation. Want to thank all of our guests who joined us today: Richard Zane Smith, Geneva Horse Chief Hamilton, Amy Shackelford, and Whitney Redcorn. We are back again tomorrow for a discussion about new perspectives on two separate historical preservation efforts in Kansas from a century ago that celebrate the perseverance of dedicated individuals. Hope you'll tune in. And until then, I'm your host, Sean Spruce. You've been listening to the one, the only Native America Calling. Hope you enjoy the rest of your day.

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5: 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Today is Thursday, September 3rd. 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

0: From WHYY in Philadelphia, this is Fresh Air. I'm Tanya Mosley in Los Angeles. Today, award-winning director Paul Greengrass. His new film, The Uprising, starring Andrew Garfield, takes us to 1381, after the plague, when the peasants of England revolted against the king. It's a history Greengrass grew up learning, and its parallels with today came to him during the pandemic lockdown.
1: People were left numb, and then this gathering rage at a system that seemingly privileged the rich and the powerful over the weak and the defenseless. And in the end, all it took was a spark, and then suddenly you had this enormous rebellion.
0: We also reflect on Greengrass's film, United 93, 25 years after 9/11. And Justin Chang reviews the new drama, Filipinanya. First News.
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0: If you or someone you know is struggling with depression, hopelessness, or suicidal thoughts, call or text 988 to reach the Suicide and Crisis Lifeline, or contact the Search Helpline at 1-877-294-0074, both available 24 hours a day. 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

Welcome, listener-supported KTOO. Welcome to Juno Afternoon, broadcasting live from the homelands of the Occoquan and on demand as a podcast. It's Thursday, September 3rd, 2026. I'm your host, Boston Christopher. Gunath Cheesh, Hawa, Tuxknoon, Salama. Thank you for joining the conversation today. You can also join us via our live stream on KTO's YouTube, Facebook, and Instagram pages. Today, Labor Day weekend is almost upon us, plus First Friday for September is on tap as well. So we're going to start today with Harvest Fair from Juneau Community Garden happening this Saturday. Then we'll find out what's happening over at the Juneau Douglas City Museum. We talk with the Juneau Central Labor Council about their annual picnic on this Labor Day holiday on Monday over at Sandy Beach. And we learn about the new Marie Drake Gym, and also what's going on at the planetarium over there. It's an open house this Friday where you can learn all about it. Those conversations are coming up this hour on Juno Afternoon.

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0: This fantastic community event is Alex Marvel. Gonna cheese.
1: Hey, how are you?
0: How are you today? What's happening?
1: Well, I'll tell you what, can't beat the weather, especially for the upcoming weekend that we're having. Labor Day weekend looks amazing.
0: Yeah, we get the nice holiday weekend this weekend. And of course, it's going to kick off on Saturday with this Harvest Fair. Tell me a little bit about the Juneau Community Garden. What is this association?
1: Yeah, so it was started in 1993 by the original gardeners, right? Mm-hmm. And they came to an agreement on 4 acres of public land out Montana Creek Road, specifically 5669 Montana Creek Road. And yeah, they got 4 acres of land, and they decided to come at the city and say, look, hey, can we have a community garden?
0: Yeah, that's kind of cool. I love that. I love how you refer to them as the original gardeners. It sounds like, you know, the four people of the world, you know, the original gardeners way back when in 1993. That is actually a long time ago.
1: It really was. I moved here in 95. So, and that was 31. So yeah, we're talking 33 years ago.
0: You know, it's weird, Alex. Like I think about things that happened and I think they were just a couple years ago. And then I'll be reminded like, oh no, that was 2012. And
1: I'm like, we're not as young as we used to be. Boston.
0: I'm like, what? Time is just, you know. Insanity. Yeah, for sure. So the community garden's been going since 93, and it's basically a bunch of people. I mentioned in the intro there, 2,027 plots will be, sign-ups for that will be available. So it's something that people can sign up for to get like a little section of this 4 acres and have their own little garden.
1: That's 100% right.
0: Okay.
1: So the way it works, right, is now when I wanted a plot, I had to wait on a waiting list for about 2 years, my wife and I did. However, the majority of plots now are not only where they were taken, but quite a few of them are now up.
0: Okay.
1: So
0: now's the time.
1: Now's the time. Okay. And what it is it's a 10 by 20 by 10 rather plot that you get to grow whatever it is that you want. Now there are right around 168 plots there ready to go, with about 29 plots of what we would call climbing baskets, which are 2 by 8 feet. So they're kind of smaller, but you know, if you want to get into it that way, or if you want the bigger plot and really have an opportunity to grow whatever it is that you want to grow that does well here in Juneau, you definitely can.
0: So what do you and your wife grow out there?
1: Well, you know, we've grown carrots, potatoes, leeks. My gosh, our leek harvest last year was crazy. We needed 2 black big garbage bags to harvest all those at the very end of the whole thing. That's what we grew. But you can also do anything from garlic, lettuce, kale, if you're into that kind of thing.
0: I am not.
1: Nor am I. But
0: we'll leave that for those other folks.
1: Exactly.
0: Yeah.
1: Onions, again, are a big thing. Cabbage, beets, zucchini. I mean,
0: nice. We've
1: seen huge zucchini come out of there. And other herbs like that.
0: Zucchini I am a fan of.
1: Oh, so too am I.
0: Yeah.
1: Yes.
0: You know, it's funny, when my grandparents, when I was a kid, they would say, you know, you don't eat that, then we're going to eat it. And I'm like, the more for you.
1: Exactly.
0: instead of feeling like scarcity, I was like, no, you're in abundance.
1: Exactly.
0: You go ahead and eat
1: Please.
0: All of that kale if you would like.
1: Enjoy.
0: That's so funny. Okay, so now there's a bunch of plots out there, and what happens is people harvest this stuff, and then they have to do something with it. So is that part of the harvest fair, is that people are sort of offering their wares, or tell me what this is?
1: Right, there are charity plots, right,
0: okay,
1: that the community gardens has, and that food, the yield from those plots, will be up for the farmer's market, which is part of the harvest festival.
0: Okay.
1: So you can go out there and you can buy really anything that the community, that the little gardens that the community, that the Juneau Community Gardens has, the charitable plots, grows. And I mean, I've seen wheelbarrows. I mean, I'm talking multiple wheelbarrows full of the oranges, carrots you have ever seen in your life.
0: Yeah.
1: Potatoes, onions, the size of your fist and bigger.
0: Wow.
1: I mean, it's remarkable, the growing season and what we're able to grow here in town.
0: That is so cool. And this is the 32nd annual Harvest
1: Indeed
0: Fair.
1: It is,
0: and this
1: yes.
0: is, again, it's Saturday, September 5th from 11 to 1:30 p.m. It's out at 5669 Montana Creek Road. Let's talk a little bit about the schedule, Alex. Like, what's going to be happening on Saturday?
1: Right. So we're going to have actually quite a few things going on. Now, it all starts at 11.
0: Okay.
1: All right.

0: Now, the fun thing, though, too, is that anybody, Boston, can enter anything that they've grown, whether it be on community gardens or at their own home.
1: Oh, okay.
0: Right. So if you want to enter anything, and I have a list here of what the judging divisions are,
1: okay,
0: if you would like.
1: Sure.
0: Sure. Right. So the divisions are vegetables, potatoes, greenhouse vegetables, herbs, fruit, flowers, harvest baskets, prepared foods, unusual or especially large produce.
1: Okay.
0: I've seen zucchinis there that would blow your mind.
1: So you don't have to have a plot in there to enter.
0: No, not at all.
1: There's judging of exhibits.
0: Right. And if you do have something that you would want judged, right, mm-hmm, to see how well you did this year, go ahead and come in at 9 o'clock.
1: 9 a.m.
0: However, if you just want to partake in the harvest fair and maybe walk around the garden, see if maybe a plot is something that you want to do, gates open at 11.
1: And it's free.
0: Oh, 100%.
1: It's open to the public, which is also cool.
0: Yeah.
1: And so 9 a.m. is when you can enter exhibits, right?
0: Mm-hmm.
1: You can also, it says here on the schedule of events here, at 9:30 you can enter donations at the farmer's market. So is that stuff that people can bring,
0: yes,
1: if they have bounty as well that
0: absolutely
1: they want to share?
0: Yeah, absolutely. Okay. Right. And everybody, you know, the Juno community folks are going to be down there. Garden folks are going to be down there. And yeah, they'll take in your stuff. You'll have a conversation. You'll see what's going on. And you'll kind of get the lay of the land.
1: Okay, and then, oh, I see there's a bake sale.
0: There is a bake sale, and that is a big thing. A lot of people bring in brownies and cookies. And
1: zucchini bread.
0: Zucchini bread. I mean, I've seen a whole bunch of varietals down there. It's pretty exciting.
1: That's really cool. Okay, and the fair opens again. The judging will happen while the fair starts.
0: Right.
1: And then at 11 is when it opens to the public.
0: And that's also when food starts.
1: Okay, and then the farmer's market. There's also a lunch that's going to be
0: happening.
1: And that's
0: exactly when it starts, right. So okay, lunch is as starting
1: soon
0: at
1: as
0: 11.
1: It starts.
0: Right, at
1: okay
0: the pavilion, which as you go in through the gate is on your left. It's that covered area. But again, I don't think we're going to need it to be covered this year.
1: I hope so. That'd
0: fingers
1: be so
0: crossed,
1: nice,
0: folks. Maybe I just cursed us all. But
1: and then we were talking earlier about the sign-ups for a plot. If you're interested in being part of the community garden, there are going to be some sign-ups for the 2027 plots. Now, if you have more sign-ups, do you do it like first come, first serve? Is it a lottery? How does it work?
0: No, it's a first come, first serve thing.
1: Okay.
0: Absolutely. Yeah,
1: yeah.
0: And you'll get talked to by some of the folks, the higher-ups, higher than me, I'll tell you that, at the garden. And they'll come and discuss exactly, you know, what plot might be applicable to you.
1: Mm.
0: And, yeah, it's a pretty easy-going kind of an organization.
1: That's pretty cool. And so it begs you to get there early if you want to get a plot.
0: That's exactly true. Not only that, but also the parking is a fun issue. Now, right, so there will be parking attendants down there, but there's only, obviously, as you can imagine, a limited amount of parking in the garden itself.
1: Mm-hmm.
0: Then at the Juno Gun Club, which is right down the road before the garden on the right, as you take that little corner, there'll be parking attendants there as well, and they can usher you in there to park, and then you can walk in too. Now, we do have some wheelchair-accessible, handicap-accessible parking in the garden itself.
1: Yeah.
0: But, you know, if you can walk, if you are able to, again, hopefully it'll be a beautiful day, you're encouraged to park at the gun club and then walk in. I've also seen cars parked on the side of the road all the way down. It's a very popular thing.
1: That's cool. And then I also noticed on the list of things, there's activities for the little ones.
0: There is. And what I've seen before. So, I mean, obviously the word harvest kind of is indicative of, you know, going into sort of a fall thing. So there'll be a bunch of hay bales there I've seen in the past. And I've also seen events for kids such as, you know, cornhole. And there's a little kind of a playground area, not with playground equipment specifically, but there's a little house with a lot of toys that are meant to kind of dig into the earth and a lot of shovels that are made for children. I mean, my two boys who are four, about to be five and two, love going in there and just really getting their hands dirty.
1: I love that. That is very cool. And then where can people learn more about the community garden overall?
0: Yeah. So the website is junocommunitygarden.org.
1: Junocommunitygarden.org. So easy.
0: It is easy.
1: That
0: yeah.
1: is so easy.
0: Right.
1: Is there anything else that you wanted to mention about the Harvest Fair? Coming up?
0: Yeah, so there's going to be live music there. Obviously, the farmer's market. The bake sale, as you mentioned, is really good. Juried exhibits. I've seen people bring in the most exquisite flowers, and I throw it on Facebook every year. And I've been to the state fair quite a few times in the last 5 years, and I have seen stuff that at the Harvest Festival here in Juneau that will rival some of the things at the state fair.
1: Really?
0: Absolutely. Some of the flowers are absolutely exquisite. You wouldn't believe it. I am so surprised, and just it's wonderful that that amount of beauty can be grown here in Juneau.
1: That's very cool. Yeah, this is the 2026 Harvest Fair. It's this Saturday, September 5th, from 11 to 1:30. Put on by the Juneau Community Garden Association at 5669 Montana Creek Road. It's free.
0: It is.
1: Open to the public. Bring
0: Absolutely.
1: Your family.
0: Yeah, bring your family. Go ahead. And there are self-guided tours going along, so you can take the family, walk around the plots, see what other people have grown, maybe get some ideas about what you want to grow.
1: Get some ideas, maybe sign up for your own plot.
0: That's exactly it. Now, they're $35 for the 20 by 10 plots. Mm-hmm. They're $5 for the smaller, again, climb plots, but they do come with service hours, right? So if you have the bigger plot, the 10 by 20, that's 5 service hours a year, which really in reality is not a lot.
1: Now, that means you provide 5 hours
0: yeah,
1: of service
0: and it basically,
1: to the garden.
0: Right, and there are tasks, you know, set up the entire time, so you can weed eat, you can mow, you can help with the charity plots, you know. You can be asked to go onto KTOO and do an interview about the Harvest Festival, you know.
1: It's really a community garden.
0: It really, really is.
1: I love that. JuneauCommunityGarden.org is the website.
0: That's correct.
1: And have fun this weekend at the Harvest Fair.
0: Well, I want to see you out there.
1: Thank you so much.
0: Absolutely.
1: I appreciate that. I appreciate you coming on the show today, Alex.
0: Oh, it's been an honor. Thank
1: Absolutely.
0: You so much.
1: This is Juneau Afternoon on KTOO.
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0: This is Juno Afternoon from KTOO. That was a little bit of Bards of Mendenhall with their song Siegfried. They're going to be on Passenger Princess. DJ Kelly is back on the air over on KXLL at 4 o'clock. They have a show tomorrow night. They'll be on Passenger Princess today along with Knot, which is a heavy metal or thrash metal or whatever you call that, like throat metal band. They're also going to be performing this weekend as well. So tune in to Passenger Princess over there on our sister station KXLL for all of the information on those. I also want to mention a couple other things that are coming up this weekend. There is a Mustard Seed Thrift Shop Fine Art and Table Linen Sale at 4th and Gold Street over there at the Holy Trinity Church. That's first Friday from 4 to 7 p.m. They're going to have some live music. And then also on first Friday over at Alaska Robotics, they are going to have Lucas Elliott. It is a book launch for his new illustrated book called Spy Grandma, which sounds pretty fun. So that's going to be over there at the Alaska Robotics on first Friday, a book launch party. And then on Sunday, there's also going to be the Jigs Up, which is a free Celtic music concert on Sunday, September 6th, out at the Shrine of St. Therese from 12:15 to 1:15 p.m. That is going to be over there at the Shrine of St. Therese. It's going to be happening on Sunday. And the band members of that is Tony Yorba, Chris Mead, Carl Schrader, and Heather Parker. So you can check them out over at the Shrine of St. Therese this coming Sunday. Now, the Juneau Douglas City Museum has been hit by recent budget cuts, and they lost several positions earlier this summer. But the work continues. The work goes on. The museum is open, and things are still happening over there. And I am joined now by one of the remaining staff members, Kate Ross.
1: Hi.
0: Good geez, how are you today?
1: You know, we're surviving, aren't we?
0: We're surviving, we're thriving, we're doing all the things. Well, mm-hmm. Good geez, thank you so much. It's a pleasure to have you here again. So this is so great. So tell me, I know First Friday always is a thing with the museum. You can also find out, I just want to mention this real quick, the First Friday events I mentioned, you can always go over to jack.org, jahc.org/first-friday. You can mm-hmm. see all of the First Friday events that are happening around town. First Fridays in Juneau are always awesome. So are you having a First Friday this year or this week?
1: We are not having a First Friday. We didn't do one in August either. We are hoping to be able to do one in October. As everyone knows, in the summer, we don't change our exhibits out. Mm-hmm. We have one big summer exhibit up. Usually, we are able to still do those First Friday events. But yeah, unfortunately, with our staffing cuts, we are not able to do that this week, but we still have a lot of really cool stuff going on. We have new hours as of a couple months ago, so it's a little limited. You got to plan a little more.
0: Okay.
1: But we're Wednesday through Saturday, 11 to 4:30, so we still do have that Saturday day to bring the family by and check out the exhibits. And after September, once we hit October, we go back to free admission, which is always a really great way to have locals come in and bring our community into the museum.
0: So the Wednesday through Saturday, so you're mm-hmm. closed Sunday, Monday, Tuesday.
1: Yep.
0: So Wednesday through Saturday, all right, what are the hours for those days?
1: 11 to 4:30.
0: 11 to 4:30. Mm-hmm. Okay. So during the day, during the work week, and then on Saturday,
1: yep.
0: You can go over there and check out what's going on.
1: Yep.
0: And remind us what exhibits you have up right now. They're pretty cool.
1: They're very, very cool. So right now we have Critter Trek up
0: in our
1: larger gallery, and that is featuring art from our permanent collection. There's some really, really beautiful pieces, including a really cool Riemann Jost print of a bunch of terns flying.
0: Mm.
1: It's very, very cool. And then, so that's looking at a lot of different animals, focusing on five different animals and their migrations and journeys around Juneau, in and out of Juneau.
0: Mm-hmm.
1: So that's been a nice way to connect with the visitors to town, because we say, hey, well, where are you from? You know, mm-hmm. how has your journey brought you here to Juneau. So that's been really cool to have up, and just getting to see some of that art from our collection that is often stored away in our carefully climate controlled storage.
0: Right.
1: So that's been really fun. And the other exhibit is also an art exhibit, and that is Slow Beauty.
0: I love this one.
1: It's so good. It's so good. I'm going to be very, very sad when these pieces get put back into storage. But this was inspired by Patrick Bringley and his book, and also the All the Beauty in the World is his book, as well as just the movement of slow looking at art. And the idea that if you just really sit with a piece of art and take that time with it and let your mind empty out, don't be distracted by your phone, but just really engage with that piece of art, that you can connect with things and see things you might not see if you're just walking by quickly. So those are going to be up through towards the end of October. So come, you know, bring friends and family, anybody that's visiting, bring them this month. Come in October. They're really, really great exhibits.
0: Yeah, I think we had Patrick Bringley on, maybe it was when you had him in town.
1: Yeah, it was in July.
0: Mm-hmm. And it was such a great thing, because we were talking about, you know, the idea of just taking a moment, whether it's in nature, whether it's with art. It's just the idea that we're so bombarded with things and phones and doom scrolling. And we're always, if you get bored in line, you pick up your phone. Well, what if you didn't do that?
1: Exactly. What if you just sat?
0: Stayed in the moment.
1: Yeah.
0: And just observed the world around you. And like practicing that feature by looking at art is a great way to begin to build that muscle.
1: It is, because a lot of these pieces that we chose as well, so that there's five pieces in this small exhibit here, and they were chosen by museum staff. Mm-hmm. So they're all pieces that are some of our favorites. Mm. And they're all things that, you know, you might look at it and be like, oh yeah, that's a pretty painting. But when you really sit, you're like, wait, there's a little fleck of orange over there. Mm-hmm. And like, well, look at the motion of that wave, and all that bird is actually opening its mouth, and I wonder if it's about to dive or if it just landed. And so you can really let your imagination go wild, and it's featuring some Alaska masters. There's a Sidney Lawrence, Carol Robinson, and Zagars, and as well as a couple of contemporary artists. We have an abstract painting by Rob Royce, and we also have a Jay Crondall painting.
0: Nice. Yeah. So good. Okay, and so is there other things going to be coming up soon in terms of the museum?
1: Yeah, so we are not doing any more walking tours for the rest of the year, in terms of like the downtown walking ones and the specialty tours. But we do still have the Capitol tours going on. That's a great place to send if you have visitors coming this summer. That's Monday through Friday. We have a couple afternoon tours that are led by volunteers just at the Capitol building. So even the Monday, Tuesday when the museum is closed, those tours are still happening. So if you've got people in town, they need something to do for an afternoon, go send them over to the Capitol. There's actually a lot of really cool art, and all of our volunteers are really well versed in different aspects of the building itself, and the history and the politics. So,
0: oh, that's very cool.
1: Yeah, it's a cool thing to do. The other big thing that we have coming up is our solo artist application deadline. The deadline used to be August 31st. We have extended that deadline. The new deadline is October 31st.
0: Okay.
1: So you've actually got almost 2 months to get your act together. And so even though this is called a solo artist application, we do actually accept group shows, but it has to be around a cohesive theme, not just a group of people that all want to do, you know, throw in a couple pieces that aren't connected.
0: Right. So if you partner up with somebody for some kind of show, was yours museum, was that where the puppy show was?
1: The dogs, that was a really wonderful one. There were the paintings of dogs paired with poems about and inspired by dogs. That was Elise Tomlinson and Emily Wall.
0: Yeah, that was so that kind of thing is perfect.
1: It was great. We also had some members of the Plain Rain Painters group, three of them that had this challenge they had given themselves, some constraints around the art, and they put together this really, really cool show. So that was a three-person show.
0: And that is that going for 2027? Is that what
1: you're looking for? Yeah, so that is for next season. So this year, the 26-27 winter season, we already have set.
0: Okay.
1: And so these applications are for next winter. So, you know, start thinking about, okay, What do I have in the works? What kind of new things do I want to be playing with? And it doesn't have to be strictly visual art as well, or flat 2D visual art. You know, we welcome all kinds of mediums.
0: I see. Okay.
1: And so, yeah, think about it. Think what might be interesting to you. And if you have any questions about it, you're always welcome to reach out. Information about that is on our website. And again, October 31st is the new deadline for solo artist applications.
0: October 31st.
1: Yes, sir. Okay. Halloween.
0: And the new hours, you got those all set, 11 to 4:30, Wednesday through Saturday.
1: Yes, sir.
0: And of course, you can find everything about the museum over there at juno.org/museum.
1: You sure can. We try to keep that updated. And if you have any questions, you're always welcome to give us a call or shoot us an email.
0: Absolutely. Awesome. Kate Ross, thank you so much for being here today on Juno Afternoon. I really appreciate you.
1: I appreciate you. Goodness sheesh.
0: Goodness sheesh. This is Juno Afternoon on KTOO.
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0: 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I'm your host, Boston Christopher. That was a little bit of The Heist's new single called Break and Mend from their upcoming EP. They're going to be having a release party next week. They'll be on the show next Thursday, September 10th. Be sure to tune in and listen to that, probably with a little bit of live music as well. Well, Monday is Labor Day, and that means it's time for the annual Central Labor Council picnic. It's Monday at the Big Shelter over at Sandy Beach, and I welcome now to the studio Miguel Rohrbacher, who is from the Alaska Public Employees Association, as well as Supanika Ordonez, Vice President of the Central Labor Council, the Juno Central Labor Council, I guess, even more specifically. So Gunathchish, welcome in. Wasiti, how are you today, Supanika?
1: I'm doing well, thank you.
0: Yeah, it's nice out there. And Miguel, how are you today? Wasiti?
2: Doing great. Thank you very much for having us.
0: So let's break this down just a little bit before we get into the picnic. I want to hear just a little bit about these organizations. What is the Juno Central Labor Council, Supanika?
1: So it's a group of all the different labor unions in Juno. So I, for example, am part of the Alaska State Employees Association, and Miguel's part of the APEA, and so we also have, like, the building trades, all different types of unions that come together, and we meet once a month, every second Tuesday.
0: Okay, so this is so it's all the different union organizations coming together as one group, as the Central Labor Council. Okay, and what do you all talk about in your meetings? Is it dealing with different issues that are happening in various different workplaces, or what happens?
1: Yeah, so it's nice to kind of get a sense of, like, what's going on, and so oftentimes there's going to be different groups and negotiations, and so we'll kind of share kind of what's going on that front. Sometimes there's also, like, issues, lawsuits, notice of pay grievances and things like that, and so just kind of keeping each other kind of abreast of what's happening.
0: Ah, I see. What are some of the main topics that are in the zeitgeist these days in terms of unions?
1: Well, I think defined benefits.
0: Defined benefits. Okay.
1: Yeah.
0: Benefits is always a big one.
2: Yeah. So, at Central Labor Council, we all bring kind of the issues that our various groups are facing, kind of with an eye towards solidarity and supporting each other in the different fights. So statewide, one of the things we've been taking on is paid sick leave. That's been an initiative of the Alaska AFL-CIO, and that's what the Juno Central Labor Council is, the local presence of the Alaska AFL-CIO. We're kind of the local branch. There's one in Fairbanks. There's one in Anchorage as well.
0: I see. So these are like offshoots of the AFL-CIO.
2: Correct. Okay. Yeah. And so the various unions statewide joined together at the Alaska AFL-CIO, which we're a part of, but at the local level, it's the various Juno unions. And then issues, I mentioned paid sick leave initiative and minimum wage, which AFL-CIO is active in. Kind of statewide level, looking at AI and trying to come up with a plan on how to approach that from a
0: worker.
2: Well,
0: that's got to be a big one right now.
2: It's a big one, but again, one of the benefits of working in a national and kind of international movement is we get to see what other unions around the country and around the world are doing to tackle this and put some guardrails on. But as Supanika said, you know, defined benefit and pursuing that for public employees. I think for the building trades, looking at, you know, project labor agreements, making sure apprenticeships are funded, all sorts of things. And then with the CLC, we also do things like picnics. We have movie nights. We will rent the pool periodically. So it's also just improving the quality of life for the community, but also for union members and their families.
0: I see. Mm-hmm. Yeah, okay, that's awesome.
1: And then each individual union will also have, like, their own chapters. And so, like, we are, like, a statewide union, but then we have, like, our Juno chapter, our Midnight Sun chapter, Anchorage chapter, and then each of the chapters will kind of do their own things for their members as well. And so really keeping in touch with, you know, what are the local issues that are happening. And so really the unions are not the staff, but just, like, the members. And so really being able to connect members with other members with, like, resources, and just helping them feel a part of, like, something bigger.
0: And this all leads to, like you said, events and other things that are going on, and this picnic that's happening on Monday. This is going to be, again, over at the Sandy Beach Large Shelter from 11 to 2. And as the poster says, great food and fun for the whole family. So tell me a little bit about what's going to be happening on Monday.
2: So the way it works is we rent the large shelter. All the various unions put out the word to their members. Randy Sutak from
1: my union,
2: Alaska State Employees Association. He used to be Local 71. He had a business for many years, Randy's Rib Shack, and he'll be cooking up ribs and brisket. And this is, it's not a political event, not a candidate event. This is just an opportunity for our members and their families and the community in general to just come hang out and enjoy it.
0: Yeah, I've got a picture here for those who might be watching the YouTube or the Facebook or the Instagram of last year. There's a big old grill here with a lot of food on it, and a bunch of people hanging around. So there's going to be, like, I would say, like, all the standard Labor Day stuff. We got hamburgers, hot dogs, corn, all that good stuff.
1: Yeah, usually, like, potato salad. Sometimes people will bring desserts, usually, like, sodas, cookies, chips. Usually, I think we're going to go shopping on Friday, and so there'll probably be at least, like, 4 large Costco shopping bags.
0: Yeah.
1: And then I think the big tip is just to make sure you get there early. I think last year we ran out of ribs around, like, 12:30, so if you do want, like, the ribs and chicken, which is, like, the big ticket items, make sure you get there early.
0: Get there early. And this is, I would assume, family-friendly, good for the whole family?
2: Absolutely. I'll be bringing my kids by, and it's lots of families, and it's a cool mix of people too. So you've got, you've got operating engineers and electricians and plumbers and state employees, local employees, hotel workers, airport workers. I mean, all sorts of different folks mixing, and what we all have in common is we're working people. And so,
0: yeah, that's kind of cool. And like the idea that you're getting to meet these folks. So do I have to be a member of a union to show up to the picnic on Monday?
2: No, you don't.
0: Okay.
2: This is open to the public, open to everybody who's, whether you're union or not. And I think that's part of the work of the labor movement as well, is advocating both for unionized members who have a contract, and then also for folks who are not in a union. Because what we've seen is when we make strides in improving contracts and raising wages, it has a knock-on effect in the rest of the community as well, and other wages to be competitive and benefits raise as a result of that. So that's one of the reasons why wages in Alaska are on average higher than in particularly places that are not union, is we have the third highest union density in the country.
0: Oh, we do?
2: We do. We were in fourth, and then we just moved back up because largely in part to a huge group of graduate students and then staff at the university just unionized in the last year or 18 months. Saw more oil field workers join the United Steelworkers recently. So there's been a constant uptick in workers recognizing that they want to join together and have protections and have better quality of life.
0: I love that. And what do you all hope for the next little bit in terms of the Central Labor Council? Are there other events that are coming up that you want to talk about now? You mentioned like movie nights and stuff like that. How do I, is there a newsletter I can sign up for? How do I find out about these events?
2: I'd check out our Facebook page is really the best spot to see that, Juneau Central Labor Council Facebook page. I think the best way to know about what's going on with the Juneau Central Labor Council is, if you're in a union, get more involved in your individual union. That's how most of this disseminates, is within our various unions, and just encourage people to, if you haven't attended a union meeting, attend a union meeting. If you haven't voted in a union election, vote in a union election.
0: Get involved.
2: Get involved in your union.
0: Yeah, get involved. And then make sure you get out on Monday to the Labor Day picnic. It sounds like a blast. You can have music and stuff too, or just playing on like a little radio, or what's going on? You could have KXLL just, out there blasting.
1: I think there's usually just a lot of really good conversations that are happening, kind of people mixing and mingling. We usually have quite a few people who are either running for office or in office. They're trying to just kind of make connections, and so it's always a really great way to connect and talk their ear off if you want to.
0: Yeah, absolutely. I love that. And if I want to find out more, I do have unionhall.aflcio.org/Juno. Is that where I find out about the Central Labor Council? Or what's the best place for me? You mentioned a Facebook group.
2: I think the Juno Central Labor Council Facebook page is best spot to get updates on when events are coming up.
0: Everything that's going on locally and all that.
2: Yeah, like when we usually do the pool thing, I think, in, November or December?
1: Yeah, and I'm trying to talk everybody into sponsoring the Dolly Parton Day, 9 to 5. I know Goldtown's going to be showing the movie.
0: Okay.
1: And it's a really great labor-friendly movie because they work in this terrible workplace, and then they try to bring in all these different reforms. And so I'm going to be bringing that up in the next meeting.
0: Meeting. Okay, yeah. I know Colette over there at the Goldtown is really into that. Did you do the Dolly Walk last Friday?
1: I did.
0: You did? It was fun. Did you dress up and everything?
1: I did. I had a cowboy hat, a blonde wig, and a sparkly sequined. And that's what's really fun too, with the union, we try to put on kind of fun events where we can have members showcase their interest and things. And so we have a lot of bakers, and so for our Christmas party we had people bring cookies and do a cookie exchange. And so it's really getting to know your fellow workers, and then trying to make those connections outside the workplace as well. And then just bring that camaraderie, and then that camaraderie brings unity, especially when we go into negotiations. We had a pretty cool contract that kind of happened last time around, especially around our health benefits and, with the rising cost of insurance that they keep, you're hearing on the news. And so it was so grateful that we had that strength. People kind of showed up and even watched the negotiations. They had them over Zoom, and people were Zooming in to kind of watch it happen live. And you wouldn't think it'd be interesting, but because these sessions happen over a long, long period.
0: Yeah.
1: But having those members engaged, and it really kind of puts pressure on the employer to kind of hey, we have to give these people a good contract because they're watching.
0: I love that. That's so cool. Well, it's the Central Labor Council Labor Day picnic. It's Monday out at Sandy Beach, 11 to 2. As Supanika said, get there early so you can get some ribs.
2: That's right.
0: I appreciate that. Thank you both for coming on Juno Afternoon. I really appreciate it.
2: Thanks for having us, Boston.
0: And we'll go out with a song. We'll go out with a little bit of Dolly. Why not? A little bit of 9 to 5 here on Juno Afternoon.
2: Love it.

0: 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You can also join us on the live stream on KTOO's YouTube, Facebook, and Instagram pages. This Friday, September 4th, from 5 to 7 p.m., the community is invited to check out the open house of the Marie Drake Gym and also the Planetarium. What is the Marie Drake Gym? Well, we're going to find out. I have Rosemary Walling here in the studio to share more with me this afternoon. Gunnath Cheesh, how are you today, Rosemary?
1: Fine, how are you?
0: I'm excellent. I hear it's a beautiful day out there.
1: Yes, so I would remind people about the Planet and Bird Walk at Twin Lakes.
0: Oh, yeah, that's a cool thing. Steve's been on the show to talk about that before.
1: Yeah,
0: tell me about it.
1: This is the first summer that it's been up. I think we initiated it maybe in September last year.
0: Yeah.
1: And it was really rainy day, not like today.
0: Yeah.
1: And it's a mile long. It goes from the sun to Neptune. And we partnered with Juno Audubon Society.
0: Right, right.
1: So it's not just a planet walk, but there's also a bird for each planet.
0: Oh, and that's cool.
1: The birds are those that you would find in the Twin Lakes area.
0: So. Okay. Oh, and that's cool, too.
1: Also, we partnered with Parks and Recreation, so there were three organizations coming together for that.
0: It's a cool thing to have out there at Twin Lakes. Go check it out with your kiddos and just take a little walk out there, especially on a beautiful day.
1: Right.
0: So, Marie Drake Gym, what is that? I haven't heard about this. Tell me what's going on with this.
1: Well, I can tell you a little bit about it, but it's the Parks and Recreation Department that are actually running it.
0: Okay.
1: And so, tomorrow evening from 5 to 7, they're having an open house. They'll have their toys out for the kids.
0: Nice.
1: And you can find out about facilities that they rent out for, you know, events.
0: Okay.
1: And so forth. So at the same time that they're doing that, we're going to have a special First Friday for kids.
0: Okay.
1: At the Planetarium.
0: Okay.
1: So we'll just play it by ear, depending on, you know, what age shows up. We'll have some short stuff that we can go through and whatever the kids want.
0: I see. So now is the gym, like, next, is it right there near the Planetarium?
1: Yeah,
0: is
1: it's right next to it.
0: Okay, it's next to it. Yeah. So you're basically neighbors, as it were.
1: That's right.
0: Okay, that's kind of cool. Now, you are a volunteer at the Planetarium?
1: Right.
0: And you're also a board member as well, right?
1: Yeah.
0: Okay. And so tell me a little bit about how you first got involved with the Planetarium.
1: So I think it was about 10 years ago. I never write these things down, so I'm not sure. But I got more involved in 2018, 2019, when we started really getting serious about raising money.
0: Okay.
1: For the digital projector that we have now.
0: Right on.
1: And
0: okay.
1: We got that sort of at the end of 2019.
0: I see. Okay.
1: Then the COVID happened, so.
0: Of course, yeah.
1: We got started a little bit after that.
0: But, yeah, awesome. And so, and there's usually different showings of different things at the Planetarium on a schedule, right?
1: Right.
0: Okay, and yeah.
1: So this time we've kind of mapped it out for all of September.
0: Okay.
1: And often that's hard to do when you're working with volunteers because it depends on what other people, you know, besides yourself wants to do. It always takes more than one person to give a show. And even if that person is just helping at the door, doing other things, so anybody who wants to volunteer, we're very happy to take more volunteers. But so on Friday is an open house, 5 to 7, and that's for kids.
0: Mm-hmm.
1: And then on Saturday and Sunday, we have something really special, which is a movie that it's a film I've seen about 20 times now, which is Whale Superhighway.
0: Whale Superhighway.
1: Yeah.
0: And I've never seen that.
1: It's the cinematography is great. It's a documentary on the migration of mainly humpback whales, a little bit of whales called pygmy blue whales, but mainly humpbacks going from Western Australia down the coast, down to Antarctica.
0: Oh, wow.
1: So it's a few thousand miles that they go. And it's similar to the one that happens in the north between Alaska and Hawaii.
0: Yeah, I was going to say, that's what I've heard about, too, is that the whales do that.
1: This is a southern one.
0: It's the southern route. Yeah. Okay.
1: The whales are huge. They're on the screen.
0: Yeah.
1: Most of the people will lie on the floor.
0: Yeah. Oh,
1: to
0: really?
1: Watch that. Yeah.
0: Okay.
1: So that's going to be Saturday, 6 p.m., mm-hmm. and then Sunday at 2 and 3. And the 2 o'clock one, we're going to show the 30-minute version. Mm-hmm. It's best for the younger kids. Like
0: younger
1: even
0: ones.
1: First graders like it.
0: Right, right.
1: And then the main film is 45 minutes. And we're going to have a local whale expert there to do some question and answer after the film.
0: Oh, wow.
1: Yeah. Okay. So if you love whales, you know.
0: This is the movie
1: come
0: to
1: see them.
0: Yeah, for sure.
1: You can see them under the water. And not just when they jump out on top.
0: So, oh, that's so cool. Yeah. Do you ever do the rock shows, like with the laser lights and stuff?
1: You know, I suppose we could rent the equipment. We don't have the equipment here to do that.
0: I see. Okay. Yeah.
1: It'd be pretty expensive to buy. But, we might be able to rent it sometime and
0: do
1: laser shows.
0: I can't remember where I saw that, but it was a giant planetarium in a big city. And it was like Led Zeppelin or something. And it was like... You just kind of sat there. Like when you said lying on the floor, it reminded me of that because the chairs lean back and you just kind of let it go and see all the lights.
1: Yeah, at one point we thought we might get Pink Floyd.
0: Oh, yeah.
1: It was a bit more than our budget allowed.
0: Right.
1: So we have to work on that.
0: Yeah, that's more fundraising, right? More fundraising. Right. But that's kind
1: of
0: cool.
1: We can bring stuff like that. It's just more money.
0: What's your favorite part of being a volunteer at the planetarium?
1: I like working with kids.
0: Okay.
1: And also helping to coordinate some things. The last couple of years, I was more or less the liaison between our organization and Juneau School District.
0: Okay.
1: And now more so still with the schools. I organize the field trips for that. But also now with the city, because the city's been very nice to us. We were in that building when nobody else was there for a couple of years.
0: Mm-hmm.
1: Now we have some company with the gym opening up, and some of Parks and Recreation is actually moving into the classroom wing a little bit.
0: Oh, okay. Yeah. All right. Yeah. Yeah. They're repurposing the space a little bit. Yeah.
1: So I often help coordinate between our organization and them. And every now and then I do a science show, like for adults. So I'm doing one in a couple of weeks on the new telescope that just went up.
0: Oh, wow.
1: The Nancy Grace Roman.
0: Okay.
1: It's like a super Hubble.
0: Oh, wow.
1: Does it faster and bigger.
0: Really?
1: Yeah.
0: I remember when that thing started. I don't know how many with the Hubble. That was like, what, 34?
1: Early 90s was when it was launched.
0: 30-something years ago.
1: About the mid-90s was when that famous ultra-deep
0: image. Yeah.
1: Image.
0: Yeah.
1: Not the ultra-deep, but just called the deep field.
0: Yeah.
1: They did some... ones after that, which were kind of the ultra and the ultra-ultra.
0: Right, right.
1: But that was the first, and that kind of revolutionized a lot, because now there's more than one telescope that can see that deep into space, and James Webb will actually look deeper.
0: Really?
1: Yeah, and that's because when you look really deep, you have to go from the visible to the infrared.
0: Okay.
1: Because the light gets shifted to the red part of the spectrum as it comes towards us. So the farther away you are, the more that shift happens. So Hubble could only see so far because at some point there's not a lot of visible light, even more so than just the distance. It's because it shifted to parts that weren't visible anymore. So that's the main thing with the James Webb is that it's looking really deep. And it looks in a couple of bands in the infrared spectrum.
0: The technology from the 90s is, I'm sure, improved like tenfold at least, if not hundredfold, thousandfold. So like what they can see now, I can't even imagine. So
1: yeah, if Hubble was launched in the early 90s, the design could have been, frozen like 5 years before that or something.
0: Yeah. Wow. Well, that's awesome. The planetarium has shows all the time. You can go to mariedrakeplanetarium.org to find out more about the schedule and all the things that are going on. There's the open house tomorrow from 5 to 7 p.m. You'll get to check out the Marie Drake Gym, which is part of CBJ Parks and Rec, as well as check out the planetarium. They're going to have events for the kiddos and yourself. You can find out more at the Facebook page for Marie Drake Planetarium as well. And don't forget the whale movies this weekend.
1: Yeah. And also go to our website, which is mariedrakeplanetarium.org.
0: Yes.
1: We do reservations. They're free. You can get a ticket. We also have walk-in. So if we have space, we'll take whatever walk-in. That was mine.
0: Yeah, it was your phone. Okay, no worries.
1: whatever space we have left, we'll take walk-ins.
0: But I got
1: you. You can go to the website, find out the schedule, and also find out, get tickets.
0: Awesome. Rosemary, yeah. Thank you so much for joining me today on Juno Afternoon and catching us up with everything going on over there at the Marie Drake Planetarium. That's mariedrakeplanetarium.org. Appreciate you today.
1: Thank you.
0: Thank you. 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
2: I'm Dr. Anthony Leisowitz, and this is Climate Connections. As the climate warms, faith leaders are helping protect their communities against the perils of rising temperatures.
3: In most faiths, there is a call to care for people who are in need. 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
2: Michelle Lewis of Duke University is helping faith leaders in rural parts of the Carolinas learn how to support their communities during heat waves.
3: Faith communities historically have been willing to step up when no one else would, and they're still very trusted in rural communities.
2: So through sermons, liturgies, book studies, and other programs, faith leaders can share information about the dangers of heat and how to stay safe. To give them the tools they need to provide that education, Lewis and her colleagues at Duke have launched the Cooling Communities Network. It offers trainings, resources, and peer support, and it helps faith leaders identify opportunities to take action beyond education, for example, by opening as a cooling center. Some participants will also be selected to receive solar panels and battery storage, so if the grid goes down, they can still power up to run air conditioning and help those in need find relief.
4: Climate Connections is produced by the Yale Center for Environmental Communication. 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

0: That will do it for this Thursday's Juno Afternoon. On tomorrow's show, Pulitzer Prize winner Junoite Tessa Hulls will be here to guest host a show with a roundtable of amazing authors. Award-winning writers Putsada Rang, Michelle Peñaloza, Jane Wong, and editor Daphne Ming Durham will join Tessa for a very cool one-hour roundtable discussion here on Juno Afternoon before their public event that's happening this Saturday. So tune in tomorrow for that. It's going to be really, really cool. Juno Afternoon airs Wednesday through Friday at 3 p.m. right here on KTOO Juno and KAUK Juno Ok Bay 91.7. 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